I'm talking sloppy business, big suits, even the women in suits. I want people coming to my party in briefcases, leather briefcases. Like, we're going to have fun. We're going to listen to 80s music. We're going to throw some little 2000s and some new music in there, too. But, you know, 80s is one of the greatest music decades ever. So we're going to just jump right into it. Tonight's episode is called When Your Best Isn't Enough. You know I got to get some music for the background. So I'm going to change. What y'all want to listen to, man? Let's go. Let's see. Got to have the music background when I give these nice little episodes. All right. So, when your best isn't enough. Now, I know y'all on the live can't hear the music, but if you tune in live, you know, on 93.9 LPFM or go to the MediaLex radio website, you can hear me. You can hear the music. You kind of get the vibe. But right now, you're just getting me live. So it is what it is. When your best is not enough, we're going to talk about it. How many times have you given 185% of your best effort and it just, you came up short? It wasn't enough for the person that you was trying to show it to, right? I guess that, to me, that's like one of the hardest realities in adulthood, right? Is it's not failure. Everybody has a moment. Everybody fails at something. It's not laziness. Because you have your days. That's okay. Right? It's not the lack of effort. Because if you know that you're putting in all your effort, if you know that you're giving everything possible, it's definitely not your effort. But it's the realization that sometimes you can give everything that you have, put all of your effort into one thing and still not have the outcome that you wanted. I think that is the number one hardest reality of adulthood. That's the conversation that people just don't have enough. That's something that people don't talk about. They don't care to talk about. People are afraid to talk about because this makes people uncomfortable. And in my new chapter of myself in my 2.0, in the new me, I'm okay with having those type of conversations. I'm ready to have those conversations. I think one of the biggest lies that people that we are told when we are growing up is that if you work hard enough, everything's going to work itself out. That is a lie. How many times have you been told that? You know, how many times you go to the batting cage, you keep working on that and you keep working, or you go to football practice and you're going to start one day. And you don't. They don't tell you that. They just want to see you give your best effort and don't quit. And which is okay. That's great advice, right? Ain't nothing wrong with that. Discipline matters. Sticking with it. Don't give up. Don't quit. Preparation matters. Character matters. But if you've lived long enough, you eventually will learn the painful truth about just coming up empty-handed. Sometimes we study and we still fail the test. You know that test. I went to Bryan Station, so keep your comments to yourself. But even when you study your hardest, no matter how long you stay up and you still fail. Sometimes you love somebody and you still lose them. Sometimes you interview the greatest and you still don't get the job. Sometimes you're qualified, more qualified than any other candidate, and they still choose somebody else. How many people right now is going through that? They say right now for African-American men and women, unemployment rates are a record right now. We are a record high, yours included. I'd lie to you if I told you that I haven't put in more than, this is not an exaggeration, over 250, close to 300 applications. It's embarrassing to say out loud. I don't care. I'm here to tell you and share with you my story, man.
You know, I'm going to be honest with you about it. And after talking to certain people, you know, my cousin, you know, everybody knows John. He says it the greatest, and how he says it. He's like, you know what? Boy, it just meant that it wasn't for you. That's all he says. Sometimes that's all I need to hear. No matter what whatever we talking about, he'll ask me, you know, how everything's going and stuff. And I let him know that, you know, I just got another upset, another negative email. And then he's like, man, just don't even worry about it, boy. It wasn't even for you. Perfect. And I don't get me wrong. There's other people who've talked to me about it, and that's cool. I appreciate your conversation as well. But it's just sometimes certain people stand out to you, you know? So nobody teaches you what to do when your best effort is still ends in disappointment, though. I think that's a lesson that you have to learn on your own, right? Nobody prepares you for losing fairly. We are always taught how to win. Nobody teaches you how to lose. You have to learn how to lose. Because when you do lose, you got to learn how to accept it. We're taught our whole lives how to compete from the time you come out the womb. It's about, I'll beat you to the car. It's everything's a competition, especially in me, with me, in my household. It's everything I do, everything we always do is a competition. We're taught how to succeed in life. Nobody teaches you how to lose. Nobody teaches you how to come in third, come in fourth. Nobody teaches you how to not accept being amazing, being great, especially when you did everything right. I think we've all had that opportunity where we had plenty of time to prepare for an interview, right? And you study the job, you study the qualifications, the job description, the responsibilities of the position. And I mean, you nail it, right? I mean, you go in confident. I went in, I had an interview with a job down in Louisville. So for one, I got the whole commute to prepare myself. I'm like on point. And this is my field. Like, I know exactly what to talk about. I know when I tell you how I kill interviews, I turn my interviews into conversations. I'm talking to you. I might ask you questions. I need you to know that I know what you know. I know what you're about to ask me. I'm ready for every situational question. I love situation questions. How would you do in this situation? What do you bring to this company? Why should we hire you? Man, I kill those interviews. I don't think y'all hear me. Like, those interviews are, it's cake. It's cake to me. And then, so in this interview, it was like four people. And every person, you know, had their question, a little round robin. And I'm going at every person. When you ask me the question, I'm looking you dead in your eye. I'm making them uncomfortable. Because my answers are so confident. Because I know what I'm talking about. And like, I'm giving explanations of every answer that I'm giving. I'm giving examples, real life examples that I've had. What, like, it's now a conversation. Now, and I tell jokes. I make you laugh. I make you feel comfortable. Big black guy with dreads make you feel nervous. I make you feel comfortable in the interview. And so when we talking, I'm like, all right, bet. I got this. And when I ended the interview, for every person, because they told me who was all going to be in the interview. They even brought one of the professors, one of the dean of the colleges in, because I was going to be over her college. And I was like, okay. She tried to like come at me a little harder than they was coming at me. What? I gave it to her just like I gave it to them. And at the end of the interview, I gave them all a Starburst. I said, it's something sweet to leave you with. Just the face. How many people you know leave the interview with Starburst? I'm always going to do something that you're going to have a lasting impression of when I walk out of that interview. Or what about the time where you go to work every day? You've been there for 6 years.
You do everything the boss is telling you to do. You turn in everything on time. You get complimented all the time. And then another position opens up. And it's something that you want. This is almost the reason you joined the company. And so you do your research, you do everything you're supposed to do, and you get ready for this job. You apply, you send your resume, you let them know, the hiring officials, you already let them know that you're interested. And they don't even consider you for an interview. We've all been there. But how mad does that really make you? Knowing that you, I don't want to say it, but knowing that you deserve that promotion. How does that make you feel that somebody else from a different department that knows nothing about what's going on in your department moves up before you? How does that make you feel? Should piss you off. It should make you so mad that you want to quit, right? You were like, dang, I feel so undeserved. This place, they don't appreciate me. They don't appreciate my worth. Starts making you think. Now, when you show up to work, now you're just like, man, I don't even want to be here. I don't even want to, hi, hey, George. Like, now everything is different, right? Or what about the relationship that you fought for? What about when you do change? Because, everybody's not perfect. If you were perfect, you'd be boring. And I'm not saying mistakes are a good thing, but I'm saying mistakes are who make you. Mistakes are what changes you to be the person that you knew you was going to be. We have to mess up sometimes. So when you do mess up and then you make up and then it still does not work out for you, how does that make you feel? Yeah, at the end of the day, you change for a better you. But at the same time, you was motivated and you were motivated because of a false reason. You see what I'm saying? Don't let the false reason be your reason. Motivate yourself. Teach yourself to do what you got to do for yourself, for your relationship. Relationships are tricky. Everything's different. Everything changes. Everything does not go your way. Nothing goes your way in a relationship. So don't act like you know everything going in. You have to appreciate what you have. Be better. Grow in your relationship. Grow within yourself, right? What about that team that's still lost? What about you prepare all week? You are prepping. Basketball, football, baseball, you got film of your opponents, right? So you can prep all week. You know what the other team's got. You know what the other team's going to do. Come game day, it's like, what in the world? You don't know. You don't have a clue how to stop the other team. You don't have a clue what's going on. Or what about in track and field? My sport. You train. I need you to do this, this, and this at the meet. I need you to hit that mark. You train for it. Everything feels good. Every block start, every warm up, every stretch, every workout, everything feels great. And then you show up and you still don't perform the way that you performed. Those are the things that nobody prepares you for. In practice, we don't prepare you that you're going to miss that tackle. We know we're going to put you in that position to make the tackle. But nobody talks about if you miss the tackle, what's going to happen. Nobody talks about if you run the wrong route. Nobody talks about if you go the wrong way on the court. Nobody talks about if you don't hit that time that you're supposed to hit. Yeah, disappointment. Now you're disappointing the people that really believed in you. And you have to deal with that. Now you have to deal with disappointment. How do you bounce back from disappointment? What do you do when you can't blame yourself? Because sometimes there isn't a mistake. Sometimes somebody else was simply chosen to beat you that day, that play, that event. Maybe it just wasn't your time. Sometimes
another opportunity just fit better. Sometimes life just went with another direction. And that's hard, man. Because when things like that happens, as a human, you want answers, right? Like, we want something to fix. Because if we don't have nothing to fix, what are we doing? And I'll explain that. You're not just going to walk into your home in a dirty home every day. You want to clean. Some people. You don't want to walk. You don't want to go through your day and not eat. You got to eat. These are issues that you are able to handle. These are issues that you can fix, right? But sometimes there just isn't anything to fix. Even when you have all the tools, you know the play. You know what's coming. You can make this shot anytime in practice with your eyes closed. But then when the time comes down to it and you choke, how do you fix that? Right? There's nothing to do. Well, we're going to take a break real quick. We're going to take a quick break. And then I'm going to answer a few questions on the live, and we will be right back.

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We are back. Thank you for listening. 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Shout out to my listeners right now. If you're listening live or if you're on the live stream, Mr. Damian Jones, my guy from Bourbon County, CT Trumbo, Trey Cunningham, OG. I'm going to say a little things what they told me on the chat. First of all, CT, he wants to know that he wants everybody to know that he's the king of Lexington. And then he left us. Whatever. So then, Mr. Cunningham, he said disappointments and losses happen, but you eventually end up where you're supposed to be if you keep pushing forward. Beautiful. Because he says, if you keep pushing forward. Mind you, Trey, a lot of people don't know how to push forward after rejection. A lot of people didn't come up like we came up. You know what I'm saying? So a lot of people don't know how to push forward after rejection, bro. Believe it or not, I've dealt with so many people, adults, who don't know what to do next. So sometimes simple words, you know, can push people miles away. But I love what you said, though. Love what you said. So I'm going to pick back up where we are. The first part we talked about, nobody prepares you for losing fairly, right? Next, I want to talk about how we tie our worth to our outcomes. I think this part is huge, right? Oh, gosh. All right. When you think about it, when things are going well for you, you feel valuable at your job, on the team, in your relationship. You feel important. You feel confident. Ain't nothing like somebody confident in their job and feels that confidence. Or what about when something doesn't work out and you suddenly start questioning yourself? And you suddenly start doubting yourself, criticizing yourself. You know, if they say if your confidence only exists when you're winning, then you're going to spend most of your life hurting. And I think that speaks volumes, especially what I was just talking about on how some people struggle to move forward. Worth and outcomes are not the same thing. A rejection is information. You know, it's not your identity. I think for every email that I received and it said, you know, we've decided to go in a different direction, we've chosen a different candidate, you know, the HR general email they send out, I think that, obviously, I think to myself, you know what, that's fine. It's not going to stop me. Sometimes they tell you, you know, sometimes I'll follow up with, well, is there anything else that I should know about this position or something that I should work on or do better? Most of the time I get the response of somebody who's more qualified than me. For so long, I've been trying to get a head coach position, right? And there's been all of these. I get so many responses saying that there's somebody more qualified than you. And I'm like, guys, they must be 20 years older than me then. Like,
I have no one. I don't understand. I've been coaching 20 years now. And I just take everything to the chin and I like, you know what? God doesn't want me in that position. It's not for me. And so I just hold my head up, look for the next spot. You know, coaching jobs come a dime a dozen. Like, they always pop up. And that just means that I don't get to bless with my talents. I don't get to bring everything that I know. I don't get to share my gifts with that program. And that's okay. I know it's okay. You know, for a while, it took me some time. Like, I was hurt. But it's okay. Sometimes I just realize, you know, it just wasn't for me. And it's not going to stop me. I'm going to keep looking. It goes for any job. If you're out there trying to get a job and you get that rejection email, don't take it as a loss. Take it as information. Take it as motivation to keep moving, keep looking. And, you know, and don't be so, I just want any job, whoever wants me. Don't be that guy. As soon as you do get a good email, don't just accept it. You know, just weigh your options and see what it can do for you as a person. You know, when I was younger, I'd take any job just because it was money, but it's just money. Yeah, it stresses you. It's meant to do that. But my next job is going to be my home. And I want my employer to know that. I want them to know that wherever I choose, like, I'm bringing everything about me there. When you get me, you get all of me. I'm not going to sell you short. You're going to get every bit of me that you had in that interview that you liked. You're going to get that. And when things go wrong, I got questions. When things go right, I got questions. I have questions because I want to be best at my job. And for most of these jobs, I want your job. Right? You want somebody, it's all recruiting. I don't care if you work in the medical field, if you work in the education, if you're a coach, you should always want to better yourself. So if you're just getting a job just to be at entry level forever, then that's not the job for you. And you're just doing it for the money. You're doing things for the wrong reasons. I think we all need that humbling thought of, is this job the right job for me? Instead of, man, I would love to have that job. Before you apply to your next job, ask yourself, is this the job for me? Can I see myself in their colors? Can I see myself with that polo on? Can I see myself sharing the culture with these athletes? Or am I just doing this to build a resume? And I think building a resume should be the last thing on your mind. Right? But again, this episode is talking about the rejection and how we've all experienced the rejection, how we all go through the rejection. And there's not enough conversations talking about being rejected. So this is the conversation of being rejected, of being, you know, or having that pain of being passed over. There's the pain of being passed over. I think that thought alone, it hits personal. You know, the feeling of being passed over or looked over when you know you're qualified for this position, I think that feeling is a feeling that's not even, that's one of those feelings that you can't describe. That's one of those feelings that it's like, man, I don't know what to do. I don't know what to say. And so you try to keep your mind busy and do something else. Right. But I think most of the time you need to talk about that feeling and not the event. Talk about the feeling. You know, rejection
really isn't about the job itself. It's about what the rejection says to us. Because for somebody who's qualified for the position, that rejection sounds like maybe I'm not good enough. Or maybe they just, in the interview, maybe they didn't see my value. Were they even paying attention? Or maybe I just wasted my time for the past 2 months coming to a double interview and you just played with me. Like I had the job. We shook hands. We networked. I told you about my business. We talked. And then you ask, how many amazing people have actually been overlooked? And I could go on and on. There's a list of how many great people in this world that have been overlooked for something they were never meant to be. For a place that they were never meant to be at. For a position that they were never meant to do. Athletes are cut from teams all the time. I mean, when you look at the pros, you see athletes, man, they get cut. Teams don't want them no more. They still top in their state. they just might not be the top 2%. But everywhere else, they still top 2. I don't think people understand that. We can say all we want from the comfort of our couch, but when you think about an athlete who's on the injury reserve, or you think of a free agent athlete, you're not really thinking of a free agent athlete. You're thinking of somebody nobody wants. But think about it as yourself. Look at it as if it was you. Your job cuts you, but that don't mean you're not valuable. That doesn't mean that you are not the greatest accountant ever. That doesn't mean that, you know what I'm saying? You in your era, in your little hub, you still might be the best. But they just wanted something better. They wanted something different. Entrepreneurs denied funding all the time. You know how many times people get rejected from loans? You think it stops people? From your average person, it's like, man, I don't know what to do now. There's so many avenues, so many outlets, so many ideas that you can get trying to raise money to find the funds for what you're really trying to do. If you're really wanting to do it, then you're going to find a way to do it. Actors are turned down hundreds and hundreds and hundreds of roles. We think about Man on Fire. We think about Training Day. What if those movies weren't even with Denzel? What if it was Martin? What if it was Jamie Foxx? Jamie Foxx almost didn't get the Any Given Sunday role. They didn't want him. Like, think about it. If it was somebody else in that role, if it was somebody else playing Ray Charles, would the movie still be the same? We don't know. We know what we accepted. We know what we saw. But that didn't stop anybody else from doing whatever role they wanted to do. People still found a way. Writers are rejected by publishers all the time. All that did was push them to write independently. When I write my plays, right now I'm not looking for somebody to come publish my play. I'm doing everything independently. I'm raising money independently. I'm paying the theaters independently. I'm trying to pay the actors independently. Like, everything that I wrote, I want it to just stay with me. Until I find a way to figure it out, then I'll go and I'll reach out. But right now, I don't care to do that. Being passed over doesn't mean that you're incapable of the job. It just means somebody else just made a decision. You know, somebody made a decision that's different from you. And that's okay. Comparison makes everything worse, though. Do not compare.
I used to do that all the time. Comparison makes everything worse. This is social media. Social media. Sorry, I said it wrong. You know, you start hurting from these jobs. What do? You open up Facebook. You open up Instagram. Somebody's on Facebook announcing new job. Look at me holding up keys to the new house. They got a new relationship. They just, you know, it's not official until they put it on Facebook. So they got a new relationship. I'm so glad I got rid of him. I'm so happy. New business. They throwing you flyers in your face. Now you're not only dealing with your disappointment, but you're trying to compare your disappointment to everybody's achievement. That's hard. There's no way to live, though, because you'll be stuck scrolling, looking at everybody else's achievements. You'll be scrolling, looking at the highlights.

No, that is you comparing your life to fiction. You're comparing your life to how somebody else wants you to live your life. Everybody is a psychologist on social media. Everybody knows the exact thing to say on social media. Everybody has the answers, but they're not living your life. They don't know what you go through. They don't know how much time you put into something. They don't understand the real. They just know this is what you're going through. So let me share this with you. This is something that you need to read because this is what really got to me. That doesn't mean anything. You can read it for that moment, but you're going to wake up in the same situation. So not only are you dealing with disappointment, that you're now comparing your disappointment. Talk about comparison and how it steals your perspective on things. You don't know what somebody sacrificed for what they have. You don't know the backstory to these perfect videos. You don't know what people carry behind the picture. You don't know what it took to get those keys. You don't know what people had to do to get that job. You see what I'm saying? You just see the outcome. We got 10 minutes. I'm gonna try to hurry up and get through this. Got another little segment. Sometimes when you don't get that job, I think you're grieving more than a job. And that's where everything really starts to feel deep in your life. You're not grieving unemployment. You're grieving security. You're grieving stability. You're grieving identity. You're grieving routine. You're grieving expectations. You're grieving that pattern of being able to feel like you are needed every day. Sometimes you're grieving the future that you thought was coming. The hardest thing to let go of is it isn't always what happened. Does that make sense? The hardest thing to let go of isn't always what's happened. That's what I'm trying to say. It's what you thought was going to happen. That's what you have to let go. You know what they say, God laughs when you think you got plans for your future. The difference between a setback and a sentence. A setback says, not now. And a sentence says, never. Too many people confuse the two. One rejection becomes, I'll never get hired. I'm never going to get that job, man. One failed business becomes, I don't know what I was thinking. I'm not an entrepreneur. I'm going to just go on and apply back over here to Kroger. One failed relationship becomes, nobody is ever going to love me ever again. You got to start challenging your thinking. Challenge that train of thought. Challenge that mindset. And so now what I've gone through and all these rejections from these jobs, and now I'm starting to understand, what if this season that I'm in is building me to be a better person? Because this is where all the hope enters, right? This ain't the fake hope. This is that real hope that you've been building. Ask yourself, what has this season taught you? Patience. What has this season taught you? Humility. Gratitude. Faith. Resilience. Success. It teaches you lessons, man. Struggles teaches others. The strongest people I know, they weren't built by just having an easy season their whole life. They were built by surviving the difficult seasons. It's when people go quiet, you got to know that they working. Behind the scenes, they really working. What I can tell you is just to keep showing up every day. Talk about

0: the courage that you have. Keep showing up for your kids. Keep showing up for your family. Keep showing up to your job every day and show them what you really made of. Keep showing up to practice. Show your coach what you can do. Because that courage, it's not confidence. Courage is applying again and again and again after rejection and rejection and rejection. Courage is loving again after that heartbreak. Courage is trying to get to just being able to try again after failure. Courage is waking up tomorrow and saying to yourself that I still believe that there's something ahead of me. I still believe that I can do this. I still believe that I can make it. I still believe that I'm going to start. I still believe that that job is out there for me. I still believe that I'm going to be a head coach someday. And then, so I got some questions for you guys. Have you ever just given your best and still lost? What's a rejection you still think about today? What did that rejection teach you? Have you ever looked back and been thankful that something just didn't work out? Are you grieving an outcome or a future you imagined? Who are you when that title is gone? How do you stay confident when life just isn't cooperating? Maybe your best just wasn't enough for that opportunity. That's what I tell myself. Because that doesn't mean that you're not enough. It just means that maybe that door closed. Maybe the answer was no. Maybe the plan did change. But don't allow one outcome, one rejection, to determine your value. Everybody should understand that your worth was established long before disappointment came. Life is meant to reject you. Life is always going to reject you. People will always overlook you. Doors are always going to close, even when you don't want them to. But none of those things get the final say. And trust me, I'm talking to myself when I say this. Your best may not been enough when you wanted it to get what you wanted, but it may be exactly what you're preparing for what you need. And I hope you guys really heard me tonight. I know I said I was going to bring some people on. It was hard because I had a lot to talk about. But I'm about to bring some notes in. Damien says, staying power and persistence pays off, in his opinion. What about the crabs in a bucket mentality when it comes to our people who hold leadership roles? Woo! I talked about that, CT, in another episode. It said, don't let the title change who you are. Don't let that title fool you. That's what I said. That's the episode. Damien said, procrastination is real on everything. I love it. I love that you guys stayed and listened to the conversation tonight. Honestly, I didn't even prepare to have people live with me. So it's like a whole nother story. It's hard to bring people in live because you would have to call in so that I can get you on the radio part. The only people that would hear you are the people on live. So when you come in, I want you to be a part of the actual show. So you got to let me know, inbox me, and then I can try to get you on the show. It's you, CT. Anybody local, y'all can just come in. Just let me know. We'll set it up. But I really enjoyed tonight's episode. Tonight's episode was called What If Your Best Isn't Enough? And I enjoyed it. If you know me, I'm going to have those conversations. I'm going to spit some facts. Sometimes I'm going to share some stories with you from my life, my experience. And I don't know. That's part of the me that I'm changing. That is the open me. my apology tour, but just letting people know that it's okay to be vulnerable sometimes. Letting people who look like me, letting you know that it's okay to talk. You know, it's okay to not be okay. There's a lot of conversations that we just don't have. And it's hard, man. It's hard because growing up, like I said in the beginning, you want to compete, you want to win, you want to do everything right. And then when you do not get what you wanted, it hurts, right? But you got to keep pushing forward. You got to keep going forward no matter what. So I'm so glad that everybody tuned in. I appreciate you guys. We're going to listen to a little bit of music while I read some comments. I'll read them out loud. So hold on, let me. Remember, you can find our Point to the Sky Radio on Spotify. 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We on Amazon Music. Check us out. Let's see. CT, I appreciate you. Damien said, what do you do if the rules don't make sense? You can't force anything to make sense, bro. If it don't make sense, people are afraid of change. And if you can't get with that, then maybe that's not for you. You know, I think it takes a lot of maturity and a lot of time for us to understand that sometimes things just aren't meant for us. And especially in these jobs, a lot of people don't like change. But I appreciate you all. 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I'm out of here. Till next week.
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3: That's right, you are tuned in to Cafe Chill. Once again, your host, Seth here, bringing you some rad sounds for you to sit back and hang out and relax to. We're going to be traveling back in time a little bit today, and of course we do have some newer stuff, but we've got some Monoceros and Joan Malay coming your way. Some newer sounds from Sun Glitters in the lineup a bit down the road, as well as a little bit of that Polynation that I've been very fond of since the release of the single Walled, which was then also included in Flora. And some new Boards of Canada in the mix as well. So all of that and much more coming your way in this hour. Sit back, relax, and enjoy. You're hanging out here at Cafe Chill.

0: Your home for chill and down-tempo music. This is Cafe Chill.
1: That's right, you are hanging out here at Cafe Chill. Your host, Seth, bringing you plenty of instrumental electronic sounds, both new and fairly old. We're probably going about two decades back at some point in this hour of the show. I always love doing this. I love receiving these new sounds and being able to enjoy those. But then I also have a massive back catalog that I've been putting together since I was a teenager many, many years ago. And it's really fun when I'm just kind of digging back through that. And I rediscover some old stuff that I hadn't thought about in a while, I haven't heard in a while. The things that really got me into, I suppose, the foundations of what would eventually become this show. But right now I'm going to bring some fairly new stuff your way, and it's a little bit different than some of the stuff we play here. If we ever include spoken word in a lot of songs, oftentimes it's mixed sort of into the back or kind of in between the music. This one's going to be a little bit dark, a little bit forward for you. I'm talking about Wave Damage with the title track to the latest album, Sanctuary. You're listening to Cafe Chill.

It was our sanctuary. A place where time stood still, and nothing from the world outside could touch us. Days, exploring the dense woods, swimming in the crystal clear water. Light, filtered through the trees. Laughter, echoing over the lakes. Nights, close together. Our faces, illuminated by the warmth of the flames. Shadows, dancing on the trees. Darkness, and fear.

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Amidst the fear, there was also a sense of wonder. As I lay there in the darkness, my imagination running wild.

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Instead, I embrace the darkness.

0: This is Cafe Chill. Chill. Chill. Chill.
1: Cafe Chill. Coming out of a almost themed set here. I'm looking back through the titles of the tracks that I just played, and I'm realizing, in a way, some of them fit together. Of course, you just heard Hello Meteor, the song The Northern Rim Archipelago from the album Welcome to New Cascade from 2022. Before that, the joint works of Tom Day and Jake Lowe. That is the single Some Kind of Normal from 2021. Tom Day always creating such beautiful pieces, and I'm really appreciative of Tom Day getting together with Jake Lowe and working on this single together, because it's always nice when an artist that you already love pretty much introduces you to another artist that you can fall in love with their music. It's just very nice. Taking it back three songs for you, a little bit of Rykard, R-Y-K-A-R-D, the song North Cormorant Obscurity from the album Arrive the Radio Beacon. I cannot believe that this album is over 10 years old, and I do believe that there was a remaster done of it, but sometimes I still just really enjoy how music was originally released, and I choose to stick with those instead of bringing the latest remasters your way. And we started that set off with a little bit of a spoken word piece, Some Wave Damage. That is the title track to the late spring 2026 full-length album called Sanctuary. A very beautiful album, a little bit dark at times, but not necessarily in an off-putting and scary way. It's dark but warm, and we'll get to a little bit more of that type of sound later on. But for right now, I want to bring a little Ground as Lava your way. That's right, throwing it back to 2012 with Jasper's song 2. My name's Seth, you're hanging out at Cafe Chill.

0: Cafe Chill. Coming out of some very self-indulgent sounds there.
1: That is some sounds that I created in, what was that, late April, early May of 2026, celebrating the 46th anniversary of the Mount St. Helens eruption. It's an unreleased track, so really there's nowhere to find it. I guess really you could email me and ask if you could have a copy of it. I'd be willing to send it your way. But just something a little fun, plus it also filled that little gap there at the end that I did have to fill in because I was running short on the music there and needed a nice little placeholder. A little bit more wave damage before then with the song Burned Together off of the first album or first EP that I ever heard from Wave Damage. It's titled Evil Play. From back in 2023.
2: Yeah.
1: Traveling back three songs for you. A little bit of Sun Glitters. Some sounds out of the 2026 EP called Night Call. That is the song Melted Memories. A little bit of a return to form for Sun Glitters there. A little less hectic, a little less distorted and fluttery than a lot of newer Sun Glitters seems to have been. Some Rephaser back there, the song Content from the 25 release Fragments. A bit of Monoceros and Joan Malay, the song Background Birds from the 2007 release.

Cafe Chill, bringing you out of those wonderful fresh Boards of Canada sounds, the song You Retreat in Time and Space off of the 2026 release Inferno, an album that I had been waiting 13 years for, and man, is that experience wild. It's dark but warm, and then you hit this song near the end, and ugh, it just shivers down my spine. A little bit of Polynation back there, the song Wald, W-A-L-D. Rhombus Index with the song Flotsam from the 24 album Hycean, and a bit of Bread Barn with the song Relax from the album We Really Love It Here. Thank you so very much for tuning in to Cafe Chill and hanging out with us here. The show is produced by myself, Seth, and our executive producer is Richard J. Dalton. 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As always, I've been your host, Seth. Stay well and keep your ears out for more Cafe Chill.

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3: Per the ACLU, if the police or ICE are at your home, stay calm and keep the door closed. 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
3: If you wanna have fun, come home with me. You can stay all night and play with my TV. TV is the thing this year, TV is the thing this year. Radio was great, now it's out of date. TV is the thing this year. Last night I was watching old Tom Mix. My TV broke, I was in a fix.

Radio was great, but now it's out of date, and TV is the thing this year. Now he turned my dial to channel one. I knew that this was gonna be fun. He turned my dial to channel two. That station thrilled me through and through. He moved one notch to channel three. I said, how I love what you're doing to me. He said, wait a minute, let's try.

Radio was great, but now it's out of date. TV is the thing this year. The way he eased into Channel 5, that man must have had fluid drive. He moved once more to Channel 6, then he opened up his bag of tricks. On Channel 7, the show was late, but we got our kicks. On Channel 8, he turned my dial to Channel 9, said, baby, your set is fine. He moved on up to Channel 10, then we started all over again. He finally hit Channel 11, I cried, mama, he treats your daughter good. TV is the thing this year. Yes, radio was great, but now it's out of date. TV is the thing this year. Baby, my TV set will need fixing just about this time every night.

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0: 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This is Reading Rockstar. Books are for everyone, no matter who you are. Oh, my Corona. That's really, really good. Wait. There's more. There's more. 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Oh my goodness, Corona. You have definitely been thinking.
1: Yes.
0: It's one of the things we celebrate here. True. That is one of the things we celebrate here. Thinking. Yes, thinking. Reading. Books.
1: And safety.
0: I, my friends, am Yolantha, and this is Reading Rockstar here on Media Lex, the voice of the people, WLXULPFM in Lexington, Kentucky. Are you ready, Corona? My listening rockstar?
1: Yes.
0: Okay, let's practice our thinking. What thinking surprise have you got for us today? You wear these a lot.
1: Yes, I do. I do wear these a lot.
0: Oh, year round. Yes, that's true. I do wear some all year round. Now, let me read the tag on these for our friends that are listening in. Now, my friends, this description says soft cotton comfort made with 80% cotton blend for breathable, lightweight, all-day comfort that keeps you cool and dry throughout the day. Fits women's size shoe 6 to 10 with flexible stretch that stays in place without slipping. Ooh, my friends, can you guess what Corona has chosen for a reading thinking surprise today? Did you get socks? That's absolutely correct. Corona is correct. Our reading surprise today is socks. You'd have many socks. Yes, I do. Corona, I do have many socks. Different colors, different styles, different patterns. Why? That's a good question. Well, when I first began to think as an individual, after I left home and began making all my own decisions, well, I began practicing with my choice of socks. See, the people I was around in college had been raised to fit in, be like everybody else. See, everybody was wearing jeans and a t-shirt and sandals without socks. I didn't own a pair of jeans, Corona, and my feet got cold real easy. Wow. You didn't own a pair of jeans?
1: Nope. I didn't own a pair of jeans.
0: You didn't own no jeans?
1: No, I didn't own no jeans.
0: Oh, Corona, that's enough about me. Let's get us a vocabulary word for today. Here's the dictionary. One of your favorite books, girl.
1: Yes, my favorite book, one of them.
0: Choose a page. Let me see. This page. What's on this page? This page? What's on this page? Ah, this page has all
1: kinds of words on it that begin with the letter T, like in table or teach. My friends, Teresa, and my friend, Timothy. Yes, like your friends, Teresa and Timothy. Okay, choose a word, Corona. This one. This one? All righty. This definition of our T word says a word, phrase, or sentence specifically designed to be difficult to articulate, especially when spoken rapidly. Articulate. What's articulate? Well, articulate means to speak or say clearly.
0: Don't speak clearly.
1: That's okay, Corona. You don't speak clearly, but I understand you. See, I didn't speak very clearly when I was a little girl. But our vocabulary T word for today was good practice and helped me a little bit in speaking better. What's the word? What's the word? Well, it's actually two words together that both start with the letter T, Corona. The first word is spelled T-O-N-G-U-E. And the second word is spelled T-W-I-S-T-E-R. The two words together are pronounced tongue twister. Tongue twister. My friends, this is WLXU 93.9 LPFM in Lexington, Kentucky. Media Lex, the voice of the people. Our book today is by one of Corona's favorite writers.
0: Dr. Seuss? Yes,
1: Dr. Seuss.
0: Is it good, Uncle?
1: Is it good, Uncle? No. Is it one fish, two fish, red fish, blue fish? No, it's not one fish, two fish, red fish, blue fish.
0: Hop on pop!
1: No, it's not hop on pop. This book, Corona, is called Fox in Socks.
0: Fox in Socks?
1: Yes, Fox in Socks, Corona. My friends out there in MediaLex and here at the radio station.
0: That's me. That's me. I'm at the radio station.
1: Yes. And you, Corona. Let's read. Ooh, Corona. It says on this page, take it slowly. This book is dangerous.
0: It's gonna be scary. It's gonna be a scary book.
1: No, Corona, I don't think this book is gonna be scary. Fox in Socks. Fox. Socks. Box. Mr. Knox. Mr. Knox in box. Fox in socks. Mr. Knox on fox in socks. In box. Socks on Mr. Knox. And Mr. Knox in box. Fox in socks on box on Mr. Knox. Chicks with bricks come. Chicks with blocks come. Chicks with bricks and blocks and clocks come.
0: Look, sir. Look, Mr. Knox. Look, sir.
1: Let's do tricks with bricks and blocks, sir.
0: Let's do tricks with chicks and clocks, sir.
1: First, I'll make a quick trick brick stack. Then I'll make a quick trick block stack. And you, Mr. Knox, you can make a quick trick chick stack. And you can make a quick trick clock stack. And here's a new trick, Mr. Knox. Socks on chicks and chicks on fox. Fox on clocks on bricks and blocks. Bricks and blocks on Mr. Knox on box. Now we come to ticks and tocks, Mr. Knox, sir. Try to say this, Mr. Knox, sir. Clocks on fox tick. Clocks on Knox talk. Six sick bricks tick. And six sick chicks talk. Please, sir. I don't like this trick, sir. My tongue isn't quick or slick, Mr. Fox, sir. I get all those ticks and talks, sir, mixed up with the chicks and talks, sir. I can't do it, Mr. Fox, sir. I'm so sorry, Mr. Knox, sir.
0: Here's an easy game to play. Here's an easy thing to say. New socks. Two socks. Whose socks? Sue's socks. Who sews whose socks? Well, Sue sews Sue's socks. Who sees who sew whose new socks are? You see Sue sew Sue's new socks are?
1: No, that's not easy, Mr. Fox, sir.
0: Who comes? Who comes? Crow comes. Slow Joe Crow comes.
1: Who sews crow's clothes? Sue sews crow's clothes. Slow Joe Crow sews whose clothes? Sue's clothes. Now Sue sews socks. A fox in socks now.
0: Slow Joe Crow sews Mr. Knox in box now.
1: Sue sews rose on Slow Joe Crow's clothes. Fox sews hose on Slow Joe Crow's nose. Hose goes, rose grows. Nose hose goes some, and crow's rose grows some.
0: Mr. Fox! I hate this game, sir.
1: This game makes my tongue quite lame, sir.
0: Oh, Mr. Sock, sir. Oh,
1: what a shame, sir. We'll find something new to do now. Here is lots of new blue goo now. New goo, blue goo. Gooey, gooey, blue goo, new goo, gluey, gluey. Gooey goo for chewy chewing. That's what that goo goose is doing. Do you choose to chew goo too, Mr. Knox, sir? If, sir, you, sir, choose to chew, sir, with the goo goose chew, sir, then do, sir.
0: Mr. Fox, sir, I'll do it. I won't do it. I can't say it, and I won't chew it.
1: Oh, very well, sir. Step this way. Step right this way. We'll find another game to play.
0: Bim comes. Ben comes. Bim brings Ben broom.
1: Ben brings Bim broom.
0: Ben bends Bim's broom. And Bim bends
1: Ben's broom. Ben's bent broom breaks. Bim's bent broom breaks. Ben's band. Bim's band. Big band. Big bands. Bim and Ben lead bands with brooms. Ben's band. Bangs, bangs, bangs, bangs. And Bim's band. Booms, boom, boom, boom, boom, boom, boom, booms. Pig band, boom band, big band, broom band. My poor mouth can't say that. No, sir, Mr. Fox, my poor mouth is much too slow, sir. Oh, well then, bring your mouth this way. I'll find it something it can say. Luke Luck likes lakes. Luke's duck likes lakes. Luke Luck licks lakes. Luke's duck licks lakes. Duck takes licks in lakes Luke Luck likes. And Luke Luck takes licks in lakes duck likes. I can't blab such blubber. My tongue isn't made of rubber. Oh, Mr. Knox. No. Come now. You don't have to be so dumb now. Dumb. And just try to say this, Mr. Knox. Please. Through three cheese trees, three free fleas flew. While these fleas flew, freezy breeze blew. Freezy breeze made these three trees freeze. Freezy trees made these trees cheese freeze. That's what made these three free fleas sneeze. Stop it! Stop it! Stop it! Stop it! Stop it! Stop it! Stop it! That's enough, sir. I can't say such silly stuff, sir. Very well then, Mr. Knox, sir. Let's have a little talk about Tweedle Beetles. What do you know about Tweedle Beetles? Well, when Tweedle Beetles fight, it's called a Tweedle Beetle battle. And when they battle in a puddle, it's a Tweedle Beetle puddle battle. And when Tweedle Beetles battle with paddles in a puddle, they call it a Tweedle Beetle puddle paddle battle. And when beetles battle beetles in a puddle paddle battle, and the beetle paddle puddle is a puddle in a bottle, they call this a Tweedle Beetle bottle puddle paddle battle muddle. And when beetles fight these battles in a bottle with their paddles, and the bottle's on a poodle, and the poodle's eating noodles, they call this a muddle, puddle, tweedle, poodle, beetle, noodle, bottle, paddle, battle. And now wait! You wait just 1 minute. Wait 1 minute, Mr. Socks Fox. When a fox
0: is shoved in the bottle where the Tweedle Beetles battle with their paddles in a puddle on a noodle-eating poodle. This is what they call a Tweedle Beetle noodle poodle bottle paddle muddle muddle fuddle world fox in socks, sir. Goodbye, Mr. Fox in socks. Our game is done, sir. Thank you for the fun, sir. Oh, oh, look, look, look what Mrs. Sternox did.
1: Yes, I see. See, Mr. Knox finally settled the problem. He stuffed Mr. Fox in the bottle where the Tweedle Beetles battle with the paddles and a puddle and a noodle-eating poodle. See, Corona? Tongue twisters helped me with my stuttering when I got to high school. Now, this is one of the tongue twisters, Corona, that I would practice at night in bed. Peter Piper picked a peck of pickled peppers. So if Peter Piper picked a peck of pickled peppers, how many pecks of pickled peppers did Peter Piper pick? And I would say it faster and faster. Peter Piper picked. I mean, Peter Piper picked. Yes, yes. Peter Piper picked a peck of pickled peppers. So if Peter Piper picked a peck of pickled peppers, how many pecks of pickled peppers did Peter Piper pick? My friends, thank you for joining us here at Reading Rockstar Media Lex, WLXU 93.9 LPFM, the voice of the people in Lexington, Kentucky. God be with you until we read again. And God be with you until we read again. I'm going to try it. You want to try it? Try what? Peter, see, it's not that easy. Peter Piper picked a peck of pickled peppers. Peter Piper picked a peck of peppers. How many peck of pickled peppers? That's almost it, Corona. There was another one, too. It was, she sells seashells by the seashore. Say that one fast, Corona.

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0: 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Books are for everyone, no matter who you are. Oh, my Corona. That's really, really good. Wait, there's more. There's more. WLXU 93.9 Media Lex Radio pre-recorded or live. Oh my goodness, Corona. You have definitely been thinking.
1: Yes.
0: It's one of the things we celebrate here. True. That is one of the things we celebrate here. Thinking. Yes, thinking. Reading. Books.
1: And safety.
0: I, my friends, am Yolantha, and this is Reading Rockstar here on Media Lex, the voice of the people, WLXULPFM in Lexington, Kentucky. Are you ready, Corona? My listening rockstar?
1: Yes.
0: Okay, let's practice our thinking. What thinking surprise have you got for us today? You wear these a lot.
1: Yes, I do. I do wear these a lot. Oh, year round.
0: Yes, that's true. I do wear some all year round. Now, let me read the tag on these for our friends that are listening in. Now, my friends, this description says soft cotton comfort made with 80% cotton blend for breathable, lightweight, all-day comfort that keeps you cool and dry throughout the day. Fits women size shoe 6 to 10 with flexible stretch that stays in place without slipping. Ooh, my friends, can you guess what Corona has chosen for a reading thinking surprise today?

0: did you get? Socks, socks, socks! That's absolutely correct. Corona is correct. Her reading surprise today is socks. You'd have many, many, many socks. Yes, I do. Corona, I do have many, many, many socks. Different colors, different styles, different patterns. Why? Why? That's a good question. Well, when I first began to think as an individual, after I left home and began making all my own decisions, well, I began practicing with my choice of socks. See, the people I was around in college had been raised to fit in, be like everybody else. See, everybody was wearing jeans and a t-shirt and sandals without socks. I didn't own a pair of jeans, Corona, and my feet got cold real easy. Wow, you didn't own a pair of jeans? Nope, I didn't own a pair of jeans.
1: You didn't own no jeans?
0: No, I didn't own no jeans. Oh, Corona, that's enough about me. Let's get us a vocabulary word for today. Here's the dictionary. One of your favorite books, Corona.
1: Yes, my favorite book, one of them.
0: Choose a page. Let me see. This page. What's on this page? This page? What's on this page? This page has all kinds of words on it that begin with the letter T, like in table or teach.
1: My friend Teresa and my friend Timothy.
0: Yes, like your friends Teresa and Timothy. Okay, choose a word, Corona.
1: This one.
0: This one? All righty. This definition of our T word says a word, phrase, or sentence specifically designed to be difficult to articulate, especially when spoken rapidly.
1: Articulate.
0: What's articulate? Well, articulate means to speak or say clearly.
1: Don't speak clearly.
0: That's okay, Corona. You don't speak clearly, but I understand you. See, I didn't speak very clearly when I was a little girl. But our vocabulary T word for today was good practice and helped me a little bit in speaking better. Is that the word? What's the word? Well, it's actually two words together that both start with the letter T, Corona. The first word is spelled T-O-N-G-U-E. And the second word is spelled T-W-I-S-T-E-R. The two words together are pronounced tongue twister. Tongue twister. My friends, this is WLXU 93.9 LPFM in Lexington, Kentucky. Media Lex, the voice of the people. Our book today is by one of Corona's favorite writers.
1: Dr. Seuss?
0: Yes, Dr. Seuss.
1: Is it Go, Dog, Go?
0: Is it Go, Dog, Go? No. Is it one fish, two fish, red fish, blue fish? No, it's not one fish, two fish, red fish, blue fish.
1: Hop on pop!
0: No, it's not hop on pop. This book, Corona, is called Fox in Socks.
1: Fox in Socks? Yes,
0: sucks, Corona. My friends out there in Medialex and here at the radio station. That's me. That's me. I'm at the radio station. Yes. And you, Corona. Let's read. Ooh, Corona. It says on this page, take it slowly. This book is dangerous.
1: Oh, it's gonna be scary. It's gonna be a scary book.
0: No, Corona, I don't think this book is gonna be scary. Fox in Socks. Fox. Socks. Box. Mr. Knox. Mr. Knox in box. Fox in socks. Mr. Knox on fox in socks. In box. Socks on Mr. Knox. And Mr. Knox in box. Fox in socks on box on Mr. Knox. Chicks with bricks come. Chicks with blocks come. Chicks with bricks and blocks and clocks come. Look, sir. Look, Mr. Knox. Look, sir. Let's do tricks with bricks and blocks, sir. Let's do tricks with chicks and clocks, sir. First, I'll make a quick trick brick stack. Then I'll make a quick trick block stack. And you, Mr. Knox, you can make a quick trick chick stack. And you can make a quick trick clock stack. And here's a new trick, Mr. Knox. Socks on chicks and chicks on fox. Fox on clocks on bricks and blocks. Bricks and blocks on Mr. Knox on box. Now we come to ticks and tocks, Mr. Knox, sir. Try to say this, Mr. Knox, sir. Clocks on fox tick. Clocks on Knox talk. Six sick bricks tick. And six sick chicks talk. Please, sir. I don't like this trick, sir. My tongue isn't quick or slick, Mr. Fox, sir. I get all those ticks and talks, sir, mixed up with the chicks and talks, sir. I can't do it, Mr. Fox, sir. I'm so sorry, Mr. Knox, sir. Here's an easy game to play. Here's an easy thing to say. New socks. Two socks. Whose socks? Sue's socks. Who sews whose socks? Well, Sue sews Sue's socks. Who sees who sew whose new socks are? You see Sue sew Sue's new socks are?
2: No, that's not easy, Mr. Fox, sir.
0: Who comes? Who comes? Crow comes. Slow Joe Crow comes.
2: Who sews crow's clothes? Sue sews crow's clothes. Slow Joe Crow sews whose clothes? Sue's clothes. Now Sue sews socks. A fox in socks now.
0: Slow Joe Crow sews Mr. Knox in box now.
2: Sue sews rose on Slow Joe Crow's clothes. Fox sews hose on Slow Joe Crow's nose. Hose goes Rose grows, nose holes goes some, and crows rose grows some.
0: Mr. Fox! I hate this game, sir.
2: This game makes my tongue quite lame, sir.
1: Oh, Mr. Sock, sir.
2: Oh, what a shame, sir. We'll find something new to do now. Here is lots of new blue goo now. New goo, blue goo, gooey, gooey, blue goo, new goo, gluey, gluey. Gooey goo for chewy chewing. That's what that goo goose is doing. Do you choose to chew goo too, Mr. Knox, sir? If, sir, you, sir, choose to chew, sir, with the goo goose chew, sir, then do, sir.
0: Mr. Fox, sir, I'll do it. I won't do it. I can't say it, and I won't chew it.
2: Oh, very well, sir. Step this way. Step right this way. We'll find another game to play.
0: Bim comes. Ben comes. Bim brings Ben broom. Ben brings Bim broom. Ben bends Bim's broom. And Bim bends Ben's broom. Bim's bends, bends, bends. Ben's bent broom breaks.
2: Bim's bent broom breaks.
0: Ben's band, Bim's band.
2: Big bands, pig bands.
0: Bim and Ben lead bands with brooms. Ben's band bangs, bangs, bangs, bangs. And Bim's band booms, boom, boom, boom, boom, boom, boom, booms. Pig band, boom band, big band, broom band. My poor mouth can't say that.
2: No, sir, Mr. Fox, my poor mouth is much too slow, sir.
0: Oh, well then,
2: bring your mouth this way.
0: I'll find it something it can say.
2: Luke Luck likes lakes. Luke's duck likes lakes. Luke Luck licks lakes. Luke's duck licks lakes. Duck takes licks in lakes Luke Luck likes. And Luke Luck takes licks in lakes duck likes.
0: I can't blab such blubber, blubber. My tongue isn't made of rubber.
1: Oh, Mr. Knox, Mr. Knox. No, no, no, no. Come now, come now.
0: You don't have to be so dumb now.
1: Dumb. And just try to say this, Mr. Knox.

Stop it! Stop it! Stop it! Stop it! Stop it! Stop it! That's enough, sir. I can't say such silly stuff, sir. Very well then, Mr. Knox, sir. Let's have a little talk about Tweedle Beetles. What do you know about Tweedle Beetles? Well, when Tweedle Beetles fight, it's called a Tweedle Beetle battle. And when they battle in a puddle, it's a Tweedle Beetle puddle battle. And when Tweedle Beetles battle with paddles in a puddle, they call it a Tweedle Beetle puddle paddle battle. And when beetles battle beetles in a puddle paddle battle, and the beetle paddle puddle is a puddle in a bottle, they call this a Tweedle Beetle bottle puddle paddle battle muddle. And when beetles fight these battles in a bottle with their paddles, and the bottle's on a poodle, and the poodle's eating noodles, they call this a muddle, puddle, tweedle, poodle, beetle, noodle, bottle, paddle, battle. And now wait! Wait just 1 minute. Wait 1 minute, Mr. Socks Fox. When a fox is shoved in the bottle where the Tweedle Beetles battle with their paddles in a puddle on a noodle-eating poodle, this is what they call a Tweedle Beetle noodle poodle bottle paddle muddle muddle fuddle woodle fox in socks, sir. Goodbye, Mr. Fox in socks. Our game is done, sir. Thank you for the fun, sir. Oh, oh, look, look, look what Mr. Knox did. Yes, I see. See, Mr. Knox finally settled the problem. He stuffed Mr. Fox in the bottle where the Tweedle Beetles battle with the paddles in a puddle and a noodle-eating poodle. See, Corona? Tongue twisters helped me with my stuttering when I got to high school. Now, this is one of the tongue twisters, Corona, that I would practice at night in bed. Peter Piper picked a peck of pickled peppers. So if Peter Piper picked a peck of pickled peppers, how many pecks of pickled peppers did Peter Piper pick? And I would say it faster and faster. Peter Piper Peter Piper picked a peck of pickled peppers. So if Peter Piper picked a peck of pickled peppers, how many pecks of pickled peppers did Peter Piper pick? My friends, thank you for joining us here at Reading Rockstar Media Lex, WLXU 93.9 LPFM, the voice of the people in Lexington, Kentucky. God be with you until we read again. And God be with you until we read again. I'm going to tell you. You want to try it? Try what? Peter Piper. See, it's not that easy. Peter Piper picked a peck of pickled peppers. Peter Piper picked a peck of peppers. How many peck of pickled peppers? That's almost it, Corona. There was another one, too. It was, she sells seashells by the seashore. Say that one fast, Corona.

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2: The Public News Service Doha Newscast, June the 22nd, 2026. I'm Mike Clifford. It was a violent weekend in Chicago with 7 deaths and 38 injuries since Friday evening. Preliminary information shared by the Chicago PD indicate there have been at least 24 shooting incidents since 5 p.m. on Friday. Trump posting on social media, "Why isn't Governor Pritzker calling me for help? I could make Chicago a safe city in 1 month. In 1 year, it would be one of the safest." So far, the office of Governor Pritzker did not respond to the post. National Guard troops have been deployed on crime-fighting missions in cities led by Democrats. The AP notes violent crime rates have generally dropped in the city over the past few years in parallel with national trends. Meantime, a long-running measles outbreak in Utah and northern Arizona has infected more than 950 confirmed patients since August.
3: AFF Health News reports that public health officials have shifted from trying to contain the virus to slowing its spread, saying that falling vaccination rates have made containment harder. Utah State Epidemiologist Leisha Nolan says the number of infections had been closely tied to the rate of vaccination.
4: We know that from school records that our rural schools tend to have less vaccine uptake than our urban schools. I am worried that it is going to sort of flare back up as school starts again and also as cool weather comes in.
3: Nolan says measles is one of the world's most contagious diseases, causing pneumonia, brain damage, deafness, and death, particularly among infants, newborns, and people with weakened immune systems. She says the state reached a critical point early this year, with measles found in every Utah health jurisdiction. I'm Mark Richardson.
2: The Utah outbreak comes as measles cases rise nationally. The U.S. cases topped 2,000 last year for the first time since 1992. And civic groups in Ohio are urging Governor Mike DeWine to veto a bill requiring absentee voters to provide a photo ID.
5: Residents would mail a copy of their driver's license or state ID card when requesting a ballot or upload a photo of their ID and face to a new online portal that the state would create before the general election next year. Jen Miller, executive director of the League of Women Voters of Ohio, says not only does it create challenges for seniors and people with disabilities, but the very workers who keep our elections secure.
6: This is a massive change to election law, and it's also an unfunded mandate. It's going to increase the cost to run elections for local government.
5: Critics argue an online portal containing images of voters' faces raises privacy concerns and that mailing personal information in specially marked envelopes increases the risk of fraud. Republican lawmakers say the bill is needed to improve election integrity and align absentee and in-person voter requirements. I'm Catherine Carley.
2: This is Public News Service. An amendment to the massive federal transportation bill currently in the House would leave rideshare companies like Uber and Lyft immune to charges filed against their drivers in cases of sexual assault. That's according to nearly 300 lawmakers in Washington and across the country who signed on to a letter opposing the change.
7: Part of the Build America 250 Act, the amendment would raise the legal burden of proof for holding rideshare platforms liable for harm. State Representative Jamila Taylor from South King County says the onus needs to be on the companies to provide a safe experience for riders and drivers.
8: Just like when I'm going into a grocery store, I'm expecting to not have to walk on a floor that is full of water and slip and fall. I'm expecting the store to not hire someone who is going to harm me as I'm just trying to buy my groceries.
7: The letter cites proponents of the amendment say it's designed to stop abusive litigation and insurance costs. I'm Isabel Charlet.
2: And New York City is working to approve public meetings. The city's Civic Engagement Commission and several good government groups created the Better Public Meetings NYC initiative.
9: It examines the best ways to make community board public meetings more inclusive, productive, and transparent for city residents. Matt Lanninger with the National Civic League describes what this work entails. examples.
10: Part of what we want to be able to do is help community boards learn more from each other. What kinds of practices have they used? What kinds of ways have they recruited people to come to meetings? How have they engaged people online or off? People who may never come to a meeting at all, but still have ideas or interests or questions they want aired.
9: This portion of the work also includes a digital civic engagement scorecard so residents can evaluate and provide feedback on public meetings. A pilot program could begin later this year across many more New York City public meetings. I'm Edwin J. Vieira. Support for this reporting was provided by the Andrew Carnegie Foundation, formerly Carnegie Corporation of New York.
2: And finally, an Emmy-nominated Montana filmmaker is breaking his no politics policy to help protect public lands.
11: Wildlife filmmaker Casey Anderson has spent his career filming grizzly bears and other animals in the wild. He's hosted shows for Nat Geo Wild and the Discovery Channel and is now in an ad campaign called Vote Like Your Lands Depend on It. He says he's kept politics out of his work for three decades, but now feels it's time to speak up.
12: Lately, it seems like public lands are under attack more than they've ever been in my entire life. And I have this platform and at some level responsibility.
11: Anderson urges voters to research candidates and elected leaders and ask them how they're supporting public lands ahead of November's election. In a University of Montana survey this spring, 84% of Montana voters said the sale or transfer of national public lands should be banned. I'm Laura Hatch reporting.
2: This is Mike Clifford. Thank you for starting your week with Public News Service. 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
13: Welcome to 2026 Talks, where we're following our democracy in historic times.
14: Three out of four Americans, regardless of political party, want to make it easy to vote, hard to cheat. That's what the House passed Save America Act does. And the Senate needs to be willing to do the hard work to make sure that that happens.
13: Utah Senator Mike Lee is among Republicans trying to build public support for legislation to sharply limit mail-in voting and impose nationwide voter ID rules. The House approved the Safeguard American Voter Eligibility Act in February, but it's been stalled in the Senate since. Lee agrees with President Donald Trump that Republicans should abolish the filibuster to pass it. Minority Leader Chuck Schumer says neither the bill nor the bid to change Senate rules have enough support because the SAVE Act is thinly disguised voter suppression.
15: This is this horrible thing, the SAVE Act, one of the worst, most anti-election democracy things that's ever been proposed. They say it's all about ID, voter ID. It's not. They will remove 25 million people off the rolls.
13: Trump has stalled several important measures to try to force it through. House conservatives, including Florida Representative Anna Paulina Luna, are threatening to block a bipartisan housing bill the Senate just passed, unless it includes the SAVE Act. The housing bill is up for a vote this week. New Federal Election Commission filings show a Republican-linked group is the sole funder for two super PACs that advertised heavily in recent Democratic primaries. Real Change PAC and Lead Left spent more than $4.3 million in Texas, Pennsylvania, New Jersey, Nebraska, and Maine. The Conservative Americans PAC was founded 3 years ago and used the two front groups to back candidates viewed as less competitive. U.S.-Iran negotiations are in doubt because of clashes in Lebanon, which for now seem paused. Iran has threatened to close the Strait of Hormuz again if the U.S. doesn't stop Israel from attacking Hezbollah. The White House pressure seems to have paused those clashes, but not before Trump threatened to resume strikes on Iran itself if Tehran doesn't rein in the powerful Lebanese Shia militia. Former President Barack Obama has said the U.S. may be worse off because of the Iran war. Speaking at the opening of his presidential library in Chicago, he said the U.S. can't just bully the world.
16: We've learned that we can't solve every conflict or solve or stop every atrocity around the globe. But at our best, the United States has been an undeniable force for good in the world.
13: President Trump accuses vandals of damaging the Lincoln Memorial reflecting pool, dumping in chemicals, and contributing to algae blooms. He says five have been arrested, but the pool may need to be drained again. Trump granted a no-bid multi-million dollar contract to a campaign donor to resurface and restore the pool. It's still plagued by peeling paint and discolored by algae growth. I'm Mary Sherman for Pacifica Network and Public News Service. 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
17: A program that connects Kentucky job seekers to local remote work and travel-based work has received a $200,000 grant from the W.K. Kellogg Foundation. Leaders say the funds will help connect more people to long-term job opportunities. Reed Adkins, executive director of Shaping Our Appalachian Region, says community colleges and other partners have helped to ensure the Eastern Kentucky Talent Network offers support for Eastern Kentuckians in nursing and healthcare professions.
18: To make sure that our kids that are enrolled in medical fields have wraparound services that will actually help them complete those programs to get them into a career that will keep them in Eastern Kentucky.
17: Adkins adds the funding will help SOAR improve workforce tools and technology, strengthen employer-to-candidate connections, increase visibility of job opportunities across the region, and expand outreach into communities where residents remain disconnected from or unaware of employment resources. He also notes the region has already drawn the attention of several companies that offer well-paying jobs in the nuclear energy sector.
18: One company has hired 52 people from Eastern Kentucky to work remotely. And essentially what they do, they travel about half a year, about 26 weeks a year, to whatever location the company needs, and they work on nuclear reactors.
17: Unemployment rates in Eastern Kentucky have trended higher than counties in other parts of the Commonwealth. According to state data released last month, Lewis County recorded the state's highest unemployment rate at 8.4%, followed by Wolfe, Magoffin, and Martin counties. This is Nadia Romlagan for Kentucky News Connection. 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
4: The Public News Service Daily Newscast, June the 22nd, 2026. I'm Mike Clifford. It was a violent weekend in Chicago with 7 deaths and 38 injuries since Friday evening. Preliminary information shared by the Chicago PD indicate there have been at least 24 shooting incidents since 5 p.m. on Friday. Trump posting on social media, "Why isn't Governor Pritzker calling me for help? I could make Chicago a safe city in 1 month. In 1 year, it would be one of the safest." So far, the office of Governor Pritzker did not respond to the post. National Guard troops have been deployed on crime-fighting missions in cities led by Democrats. The AP notes violent crime rates have generally dropped in the city over the past few years in parallel with national trends. Meantime, a long-running measles outbreak in Utah and northern Arizona has infected more than 950 confirmed patients since August.
5: AFF Health News reports that public health officials have shifted from trying to contain the virus to slowing its spread, saying that falling vaccination rates have made containment harder. Utah State Epidemiologist Leisha Nolan says the number of infections has been closely tied to the rate of vaccination.
6: We know that from school records that our rural schools tend to have less vaccine uptake than our urban schools. I am worried that it is going to sort of flare back up as school starts again and also as cool weather comes in.
5: Nolan says measles is one of the world's most contagious diseases, causing pneumonia, brain damage, deafness, and death, particularly among infants, newborns, and people with weakened immune systems. She says the state reached a critical point early this year, with measles found in every Utah health jurisdiction. I'm Mark Richardson.
4: The Utah outbreak comes as measles cases rise nationally. The U.S. cases topped 2,000 last year for the first time since 1992. And civic groups in Ohio are urging Governor Mike DeWine to veto a bill requiring absentee voters to provide a photo ID.
7: Residents would mail a copy of their driver's license or state ID card when requesting a ballot or upload a photo of their ID and face to a new online portal that the state would create before the general election next year. Jen Miller, executive director of the League of Women Voters of Ohio, says not only does it create challenges for seniors and people with disabilities, but the very workers who keep our elections secure.
8: This is a massive change to election law, and it's also an unfunded mandate. It's going to increase the cost costs to run elections for local government.
7: Critics argue an online portal containing images of voters' faces raises privacy concerns, and that mailing personal information in specially marked envelopes increases the risk of fraud. Republican lawmakers say the bill is needed to improve election integrity and align absentee and in-person voter requirements. I'm Catherine Carley.
4: This is Public News Service. An amendment to the massive federal transportation bill currently in the House would leave rideshare companies like Uber and Lyft immune to charges filed against their drivers in cases of sexual assault. That's according to nearly 300 lawmakers in Washington and across the country who signed on to a letter opposing the change.
9: Part of the Build America 250 Act, the amendment would raise the legal burden of proof for holding rideshare platforms liable for harm. State Representative Jamila Taylor from South King County says the onus needs to be on the companies to provide a safe experience for riders and drivers.
10: Just like when I'm going into a grocery store, I'm expecting to not have to walk on a floor that is full of water and slip and fall. I'm expecting the store to not hire someone who is going to harm me as I'm just trying to buy my groceries.
9: The letter cites proponents of the amendment say it's designed to stop abusive litigation and insurance costs. I'm Isabel Charlet.
4: And New York City is working to improve public meetings. The city's Civic Engagement Commission and several good government groups created the Better Public Meetings NYC initiative.
11: It examines the best ways to make community board public meetings more inclusive, productive, and transparent for city residents. Matt Leninger with the National Civic League describes what this work entails.
12: Part of what we want to be able to do is help community boards learn more from each other. What kinds of practices have they used? What kinds of ways have they recruited people to come to meetings? How have they engaged people online or off, people who may never come to a meeting at all, but still have ideas or interests or questions they want aired.
11: This portion of the work also includes a digital civic engagement scorecard so residents can evaluate and provide feedback on public meetings. A pilot program could begin later this year across many more New York City public meetings. I'm Edwin J. Vieira. 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
4: And finally, an Emmy-nominated Montana filmmaker is breaking his no politics policy to help protect public lands.
13: Wildlife filmmaker Casey Anderson has spent his career filming grizzly bears and other animals in the wild. He's hosted shows for Nat Geo Wild and the Discovery Channel and is now in an ad campaign called Vote Like Your Lands Depend on It. He says he's kept politics out of his work for three decades, but now feels it's time to speak up.
14: Lately, it seems like public lands are under attack more than they've ever been in my entire life. And I have this platform and at some level responsibility.
13: Anderson urges voters to research candidates and elected leaders and ask them how they're supporting public lands ahead of November's election. In a University of Montana survey this spring, 84% of Montana voters said the sale or transfer of national public lands should be banned. I'm Laura Hatch reporting.
4: This is Mike Clifford. Thank you for starting your week with Public News Service. 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
16: Three out of four Americans, regardless of political party, want to make it easy to vote, hard to cheat. That's what the House passed Save America Act does. And the Senate needs to be willing to do the hard work to make sure that that happens.
15: Utah Senator Mike Lee is among Republicans trying to build public support for legislation to sharply limit mail-in voting and impose nationwide voter ID rules. The House approved the Safeguard American Voter Eligibility Act in February, but it's been stalled in the Senate since. Lee agrees with President Donald Trump that Republicans should abolish the filibuster to pass it. Minority Leader Chuck Schumer says neither the bill nor the bid to change Senate rules have enough support, because the SAVE Act is thinly disguised voter suppression.
17: This is this horrible thing, the SAVE Act, one of the worst, most anti-election democracy things that's ever been proposed. They say it's all about ID, voter ID. It's not. They will remove 25 million people off the rolls.
15: Trump has stalled several important measures to try to force it through. House conservatives, including Florida Representative Anna Paulina Luna, are threatening to block a bipartisan housing bill the Senate just passed, unless it includes the SAVE Act. The housing bill is up for a vote this week. New Federal Election Commission filings show a Republican-linked group is the sole funder for two super PACs that advertised heavily in recent Democratic primaries. Real Change PAC and Lead Left spent more than $4.3 million in Texas, Pennsylvania, New Jersey, Nebraska, and Maine. The Conservative Americans PAC was founded 3 years ago and used the two front groups to back candidates viewed as less competitive. U.S.-Iran negotiations are in doubt because of clashes in Lebanon, which for now seem paused. Iran has threatened to close the Strait of Hormuz again if the U.S. doesn't stop Israel from attacking Hezbollah. The White House pressure seems to have paused those clashes, but not before Trump threatened to resume strikes on Iran itself if Tehran doesn't rein in the powerful Lebanese Shia militia. Former President Barack Obama has said the U.S. may be worse off because of the Iran war. Speaking at the opening of his presidential library in Chicago, he said the U.S. can't just bully the world.
18: We've learned that we can't solve every conflict or stop every atrocity around the globe. But at our best, the United States has been an undeniable force for good in the world.
15: President Trump accuses vandals of damaging the Lincoln Memorial reflecting pool, dumping in chemicals, and contributing to algae blooms. He says five have been arrested, but the pool may need to be drained again. Trump granted a no-bid multi-million dollar contract to a campaign donor to resurface and restore the pool. It's still plagued by peeling paint and discolored by algae growth. I'm Mary Sherman for Pacifica Network and Public News Service. 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
19: A program that connects Kentucky job seekers to local remote work and travel-based work has received a $200,000 grant from the W.K. Kellogg Foundation. Leaders say the funds will help connect more people to long-term job opportunities. Reed Adkins, executive director of Shaping Our Appalachian Region, says community colleges and other partners have helped to ensure the Eastern Kentucky Talent Network offers support for Eastern Kentuckians in nursing and healthcare professions.
20: To make sure that our kids that are enrolled in medical fields have wraparound services that will actually help them complete those programs to get them into a career that will keep them in Eastern Kentucky.
19: Adkins adds the funding will help SOAR improve workforce tools and technology, strengthen employer-to-candidate connections, increase visibility of job opportunities across the region, and expand outreach into communities where residents remain disconnected from or unaware of employment resources. He also notes the region has already drawn the attention of several companies that offer well-paying jobs in the nuclear energy sector.
20: One company has hired 52 people from Eastern Kentucky to work remotely. And essentially what they do, they travel about half a year, about 26 weeks a year, to whatever location the company needs, and they work on nuclear reactors.
19: Unemployment rates in Eastern Kentucky have trended higher than counties in other parts of the Commonwealth. According to state data released last month, Lewis County recorded the state's highest unemployment rate at 8.4%, followed by Wolfe, Magoffin, and Martin counties. This is Nadia Ramlagan for Kentucky News Connection. 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
2: 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Oh, my God. 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And we have our guest speaker today, that she's coming actually representing the 11th District Council member, Jennifer Reynolds. How are you, Jennifer?
3: I'm good. How are you?
2: I'm doing great. Thank you so much for being here. It's been just a while that I wanted to for you to be here. And I know you're really busy, but I'm glad that you're with us because I wanted you to talk to our audience a little bit about what you do. But before we do that, for the people that don't know you, tell us a little bit about who is Jennifer Reynolds.
3: Well, I have been part of the Lexington community for a long time. I grew up nearby in Jessamine County. I danced ballet my whole life, and my dream was to be a professional ballet dancer. I did that briefly, and then I decided that I was sick of staring at myself in a mirror and analyzing my body every day, and that I wanted to do something for others. That kind of came out of my first trip out of the country. Well, I guess my second trip out of the country. My first trip to Latin America, when I went to the Dominican Republic and spent time there. And I fell in love with a culture that was different from my own, with a language that was different from my own. And when I decided to quit ballet professionally, I thought, what am I going to do? And I thought, I want to serve. I want to help others. I went back to the Dominican Republic, spent another summer there. And then I ended up going to college, and I majored in anthropology. I studied some Spanish. I focused on Latin American culture and religious studies. And then I ended up moving to Mexico after various different opportunities that I had traveling. And I lived in Mexico for 4 years. I taught ballet to an underserved community there. I worked at a orphanage. I started a business. And when I came back, I didn't know what I was going to do with my life. And I worked with my friend Adelia Aranda, Bluegrass Youth Ballet. And we came up with the idea for me to start a bilingual ballet after-school program in Valley Park. And I did that for 6 years, which is where I met you.
2: Yes, actually, you were my daughter's teacher. And I think that she just started that there when you guys started the program. And it was fantastic because actually, as a single mother, it was I was going through a lot. I think I was like without a job and things like that. So it actually helped me and my daughter to have something to look forward. And you know, it's just amazing when you give up, you give to the community, and you did that for us. I mean, you were actually providing us something to look forward instead of like looking at the problems all the time.
3: For me, it was really a gift to be able to mix two things that I love, Spanish, working with the Hispanic community, and ballet. So for me, it was kind of like a dream come true, creating that that little mini school there in Valley Park.
2: But the main thing is that it's not that you the love that you have for the Hispanic people, African American, is you know, refugees. It's everyone. I mean, I just love the way that you care about our community, and that you're willing to go the extra mile to provide services for us. So.
3: Oh, that's very kind of you. Well, I've had amazing people, you know, mentoring me, encouraging me on the way, and helping me. And You know, that program meant a lot to me. I did that for 6 years. And while I was running that program, the former council member of the 11th District had decided that she was going to kind of retire, not run again. And she asked me if I would be willing to consider running. I didn't know anything about politics at the time.
2: I'm sure, like, oh my God, you're like, oh, let me have a break. No, I'm kidding.
3: No, I was just, I just didn't know what it was. You know, I didn't know what being a council member was. But I saw something in her that I really loved. And I saw that she cared about people. And I saw that she wanted to really make a difference. And I thought, I want to do that.
2: Yes.
3: And so, you know, I thought about it. I had other people ask me to run. And then I was like, I'm not going to run. I have a little son. You know, there's too much going on. I can't do that. And I was listening to this podcast. And this woman said, you never know what could happen in your life if you don't take the risks. And it said to me, it just spoke to me.
2: It was click.
3: Yeah. Like, I was like, I'm just going to sit here and like, keep doing the same thing.
2: She's trying to talk to me and I'm
3: right. And I thought, okay, that's it. I'm going to take a risk. And what's the worst thing that could happen if you fail? You don't get what you're going for. You get a no, whatever.
2: But like, if you didn't try it, you were not going to get it anyway. So exactly. Let's try it. Yes, I like it. Actually, we're going to use that for our phrase. We always finish with a phrase that our radio listeners can actually remember the show by, and they can remember a little bit of the conversation that we have in the show. Tell us a little bit, how does it work? How does to be a council member works?
3: Well, first you have to run, right? So you have to file with the state and with the local county clerk that you're going to run. So there's a deadline every 2 years to do that. So I filed and I ran against 4 other people. And then I won that election in 2018 and I started in 2019. The council members represent 12 districts throughout Lexington. Every district serves about 30,000 people. And each council member serves for 2 years, except there are 3 additional council members. So there's 15 in total that serve the whole city. The whole city can vote for them. The one that gets the most votes becomes vice mayor. And they serve every 4 years. So they have 4 years. The mayor is every 4 years. But if... total, all of us can only serve 12 consecutive years. Then you have to roll off. You can come back, but you can only do 12 consecutive. So that's kind of how it all starts. You have to get elected. Once you're elected, your main role is like you were Congress, okay? You are the legislative body for the local government. So you're in charge of voting on all of the budgets and all of the laws, all of the contracts for the whole city. So that's a lot of responsibility.
2: I like the way that you were explaining to us that it's just 2 years and that you have to run and the people have to, it's like it's a whole process. It's not just like something very simple. You have to be elected and you have to go through different voting times, correct?
3: Yeah, so every 2 years is for the district council members and every 4 years for the at-large. And yeah, you have to raise a lot of money. You have to
2: And you have to do it yourself. It's not that you
3: yes,
2: have...
3: Yes, all yourself. You have to get a group together to do it. So I had 2 elections that were uncontested. Nobody ran against me. And I had 2 elections, my first one, and then in 2022 that I had someone against me. You have to have a lot of coordination, run your campaign, raise money, knock on doors, do debates, essays, all kinds of things. It's a lot of work. Plus, if you're in office, plus all the regular in-office things.
2: That you have to do, yes. Tell us a little bit about what kind of activities are going on, because I saw something in Cardinal Valley that they did, like an Easter activity. Are you involved with all the stuff that are going on in the center in Cardinal Valley? Or,
3: yeah.
2: And also they did the renovation. Is that that's part of the money that goes there? Do you have a say-so on what is what things can be done in the community, or in the case in your district, that is District 11?
3: Yeah, it depends on what it is, but parks, city parks, are funded by city money. And I did help get money for the expansion in Valley Park. So we have several dance groups that use the space and hope to have maybe ballet back in there again soon. And that they're also available for rentals. Those monies are given by the city for the city building, but the actual building, the rentals, and the things like that, the activities, are run by a park board. So the park board are people in the community that they get together and they do activities. They do the fall festival. They do the egg hunt. They try to, you know, have fun things for the community to do. So they did the egg hunt. And then another group.
2: Groups do you guys have right now that they practice there over there?
3: Tradiciones de mi tierra is there. Casa de la Cultura is there. And then Bluegrass Youth Ballet is hoping to go back there again.
2: Also, Casa de la Cultura is there. I thought Casa de la Cultura was at the library.
3: So they do both.
2: They do both.
3: Yeah. Okay. And so, yeah, there's two buildings and, I mean, two big spaces, and one of the spaces can now be cut in half. So there's three kind of different spaces that can be programmed there. The city has made their, like, small community centers like Valley Park be run by, like, neighborhood groups, whereas, like, the bigger ones are run by either Parks and Rec or a different division, like social services. Mm-hmm. It's very confusing. And then Gatton Park, which is a new park that's really big next to Rep Arena, beautiful new park.
2: Yes.
3: That is not run by the city. That is a private park. So
2: it's good that you're actually mentioning that, because I didn't know, and I was always wondering.
3: And it's in the 11th district as well. So things like that. But, like, this Saturday,
2: and that park is run by...
3: It's run by its own entity, its own nonprofit group.
2: Oh, okay.
3: And so it's called Gatton Park.
2: Okay.
3: Yep. And they have their own director and their own staff and their own security. And they do whatever they want because they're a separate group. So they're not run by us, and they don't get...
2: So if anybody wants to do something with them, they have to just contact them.
3: Contact them directly. And then...
2: What is what a council would do? What is the job of a council?
3: You know, we do a lot of different things, to go back to about, like, activities. Like, we go to a lot of activities. There's this activity coming up this Saturday that I'll be at in Valley Park to clean up the creek. That's our watershed. Friends of Wolf Run and some folks from Cardinal Valley Elementary are going to be doing that. They do it every year. So, council, we go to a lot of community events. We talk to a lot of community members. We reply to lots and lots of emails, lots and lots of phone calls. But our main job is working on the budget and legislation. So we have official meetings on Tuesdays and Thursdays. On Tuesdays, we have four different committee meetings. In the afternoon, we have work session. On Thursday evenings, every other week, we have a council meeting. That's when we make our final votes. So something has to go through the whole process of being in committee, going to work session, going to our council meetings. And then in our council meetings, something has to be there twice. So we basically vote on it twice before it becomes law. So there's really a huge process for everything that goes through the city before it becomes law, if that makes sense.
2: Well, can you tell us a little bit about what is the next project, because you were talking about, like, there is different events that you guys do in Cardinal Valley, but, like, if somebody wants to do something, where do they have to go? What is the process for somebody to bring an idea to the council?
3: That's a really good question. There's lots of ways to do that. You can bring it to a specific division. Like, if you have an idea for Parks and Recreation, you can go to Parks and Recreation, or you can contact your council member. Or you can call 311. 311 is a great resource that if you have an issue with a pothole, you can call 311 and ask it to get filled. And if it doesn't get filled, you can contact your council member, or you can call 311 again. If you have an issue with somebody having their grass too long, you can call 311 and say, hey, this person's grass is too long. Maybe the house is abandoned. If you're having an issue with a landlord and you don't have heat, you can call 311 and code can come out and write a citation to the landlord. So there's a lot of different ways to get involved. And then if you have an idea or you have a big concern, you can always write me or your council member, and we can talk about it and see what can be done to fix it. I've done a lot of projects with traffic engineering to work on things like stop signs, crosswalks, speed tables, so things like that. Sometimes those are concerns that people have.
2: Well, like people, how can they actually, who do they contact if they see something that is just off place? Maybe there is a hole that is causing issues, or maybe...
3: Yeah, 311, like I just mentioned, 311 for that. So 311 is probably the best way to do that. But like I said, if they do that and then they still have problems, they're welcome to contact my office.
2: Okay. Yeah. What is the most common complaint?
3: Speeding.
2: Speeding, yes.
3: Yeah, speeding.
2: And you cannot be putting bumps. I mind the U.S. also have a procedure. You cannot just be putting, what's it called?
3: Speed bumps. Yeah, I was actually in a meeting this morning about that. We have a whole program right now for if someone wants speed tables, then they have to go through a whole process of petitioning their street, and it's a whole thing. But there is a process for that people can go online and do. It's called the Neighborhood Traffic Management Program. And then, you know, we've tried to work with police to get more enforcement out there. But I know that speeding, especially in neighborhoods, is just one of the main concerns of people.
2: What happened? I have this question a lot from people that have like big trucks or trucks for work, and they park in the street.
3: If it's a regular pickup truck, that's fine. You're allowed to park in the street. If it has a trailer or hooked up to it, or it is oversized, or it is an actual, you know, bulldozer or something, that cannot be parked in the street. And those things can't stay there for more than 24 hours, so they need to be moved. They actually, if it's big enough, it can't even be parked in someone's driveway. I've had that issue before.
2: Wow. Okay.
3: But you can also find all that information of what's allowed and what's not allowed on the city's website.
2: Okay. Sounds good. Well, actually, we're going to go on a break, and we're going to be back here and educate yourself for the future. 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
2: 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Your hostess, Marisol Valles, and our guest speaker, Ms. Reynolds, representing the 11th District Council member from Urban County Council, and obvious from here, from Fayette County. Ms. Reynolds, you were talking before we actually went to the break on that you're representing the people, but the people also, they have the right to, if they need to make a complaint or there is something that they cannot themselves take care of in a peaceful way, they can go ahead and contact 311, the government, for them to be able to be assisted by them. Tell us a little bit about how can they get a hold of somebody else. Like right now, you represent Cardinal Valley, but I imagine that there is other 11 councils.
3: Yes. So there's 12 districts, and you can find all of our information on the city's website, lexingtonky.gov. You can even find an interactive map where you put your address in and it'll pop up who your council member is. So I represent between Harrodsburg Road and Leestown Road, mostly inside the circle, including Versailles Road, Old Frankfort Pike, Manchester, and part of downtown, including near Rupp Arena. And so you can get on the website and figure out who your council member is and how to contact them. Anybody is welcome to contact me at jreynolds@lexingtonky.gov. 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And you can also call my office at 859-280-8248. So that way, feel free to contact me anytime, at least in through December. This is my last year on council.
2: That's what you were telling me. I mean, you've been doing a fantastic job, but I imagine that also you want to maybe take a break and do different things.
3: Yeah, I've loved it so much. It's really been a privilege and an honor to have this role and serve my community in this way. I just realized that I needed to take a little bit more time and do some other things for a while. I'm not sure exactly of my next step, but I am, you know, hoping that the next person also brings a lot of energy and passion to it.
2: Well, I think that it is not an easy job, and I think I applaud you for it. It's just being able to represent, and it's like every person is different and has different needs, and everybody's going to see things differently, and just to keep the peace and love among everybody and all your people that you serve, it's going to be a little bit hard. Not impossible, but yes, hard.
3: That's right. Well, council is moving into the season where we're wrapping up the budget. So the mayor, sometimes people don't understand how our government works, right? So we're a nonpartisan government. There's not Democrats or Republicans in Lexington. It's all nonpartisan. And
2: but that's good because that way it's neutral.
3: Exactly. I love it because we can focus on the issues instead of the party's agendas. And so the mayor in Lexington proposes a budget. And then she works, we have a female mayor right now, she works with her staff. Mm-hmm. And then from there, she gives the budget to the council. And she's already done that. Now it's our budget. We break into small groups and we look at little different pieces of the budget. And then we decide, are we going to make changes to it? Or are we going to keep it the same? Are we going to add this, take away that? And then we have to vote on it in June.
2: Well, it's a whole process to do.
3: A big process. So we're in all of
2: so
3: that
2: right
3: now. So what
2: is something is already in place? You have to wait until you take it off? Or how can, like, something, like maybe a rule that is already in place? And is anything that can be done to take that
3: so off? You mean outside of the budget, if there's yes. a law, is there something that can be done to change it? So we can yes. change any. Most of our laws are changeable.
2: But does it have a time period?
3: No. So if something becomes law, it stays law until it is not law anymore. So, for instance, I will give an example. We have a law that is a new law. You can only have one rooster if you have a rooster in mm-hmm. Lexington.
2: So I like that because a lot of people had that question.
3: Yes. So now it is law. You can have as many hens as you want in Lexington. We don't really have a limit, but you can have one rooster. So that is law. But maybe in a few years, new council members will come on and they'll say, you know what? We think you should have no roosters. So they could pass a law that says no roosters. So it kind of works like that. Things are law. And then until someone brings it up again and decides to change it.
2: We're like changing constantly, so it's just kind of...
3: Yeah, there's a lot going on.
2: It keeps you on your toes.
3: Yes, yeah, there's a lot going on for sure, for sure. And right now we're dealing with some controversial things, opioid money that came down from the federal government to the state government to us. We are also dealing with the reconstruction of a new pump station for sewage, and that has become very controversial. We just went through some solar stuff that was very controversial. So... since COVID, I feel like we've been dealing with big issues and controversial things every year.
2: Wow. So, like, you would think that councils will not do all that kind of work that you guys do, but it's a lot.
3: I really feel like people have no idea what we do.
2: That's the reason why I wanted to invite you, because I'm learning a lot, and I'm sure the people that are listening to us are radio listeners that they're like probably with their mouth open, like thinking about like, oh my God, that's a lot.
3: Yeah, I mean, I can honestly say with 11th District being as busy as it is that I work almost every day, almost every evening, and most weekends. So I think people, you know, don't really realize that. And Civic Lex has been great at educating people and getting them involved in local government. And they just did a civic assembly, and they made recommendations to our rule book, which is called the Charter. And their recommendation was that we get paid more and that we review the Charter, you know, every 8 years, as well as have some accountability about what meetings we're attending. So, yeah, they made some good recommendations, and we'll see if the council puts them on the ballot, hopefully.
2: And you also do have a whole different meetings to educate people in different topics, correct?
3: So some council members have meetings periodically with their district to educate them. I've done that on issues like housing, code enforcement, with police, things like that. So hopefully I'll have some more coming up, and you can stay tuned on my social media, or you can sign up for my newsletter by emailing me. Most of the council members have newsletters also in social media. And anybody's willing, you know, open to go to any meeting that we have. That's up to the discretion of the council member. You can also go to our official meetings. You can also watch them on the government TV channel. So you can go to the government website and watch our meetings.
2: I like that. That's to be able to make sure that everything is transparent and everybody knows what's going on. Tell me, before we actually finish with our radio show, give me a motivational phrase or something. And I think you mentioned something at the beginning that it actually, to me, was very inspiring. And I think nowadays our youth, they're just not inspired enough. So we need to inspire them to take risks. So what was that you were saying at the beginning?
3: Yeah.
2: And I think that would work as a phrase.
3: Oftentimes, I feel that some of us live a very safe life in terms of calculating our risks. We try to make decisions that are going to keep the status quo, that are going to keep us, you know, not having to feel discomfort. And sometimes we need to really get out of that. So you really never know what you can achieve or what your life can become if you don't take a risk.
2: I like it. Let's repeat it one more time, and we're going to actually finish with that.
3: You never know what you can achieve and what your life can become if you never take a risk.
2: I like it. So you just heard Ms. Reynolds, representative of the 11th District Council member, and in your show, Educate Yourself for the Future. Thank you so much, Ms. Reynolds, for being here. We really appreciate your time. I know you, like I said, you're really busy, but I just love that you have this passion to help and to be involved in our community. And we're definitely going to miss you not actually running this coming election. So hopefully we're going to be praying to have a good candidate to be able to advocate for our fellow people that live in your area.
3: Thank you so much for having me. It's been a pleasure. It's been a pleasure working with Diego about once a month to update, you know, folks in English and Spanish on council
2: projects
3: and work. And it's really been an honor. So thank you. And just because I'm not going to be on council next year doesn't mean I won't be around.
2: Yes, I'm sure you're going to be around and you're going to be dancing your way. Talking about that, like before we actually finish, everybody has a life, so we have to be very respectful of everybody. There is a lot of things that our council members do for us, and we just have to be very respectful and just be courageous, you know. Everybody has to be able to balance their life and to be able to do their work, so let's just be all courageous about it and respectful to their time as well. So have a great day, and we'll see you next week on Monday at 10:30, and you're listening to Radio Media Let's 93.9 FM. Educate yourself for the future.

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3: Yo. All right, let's roll. Let's go.
4: Hello, everyone. On behalf of the Southeast ADA Center, the Burton Blatt Institute at Syracuse University, and the ADA National Network, welcome to ADA Live. I'm Steve Casisto, University Professor at Syracuse University. 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All calls are free and confidential. In this episode, we welcome Dr. Joseph A. Stramondo, a philosopher and disability studies scholar whose work focuses on bioethics, philosophy of medicine, and disability justice. He is an associate professor of philosophy and the director of the Institute for Ethics and Public Affairs at San Diego State University. Dr. Stramondo's research examines ethical issues related to disability, including healthcare equity, genetic testing, end-of-life decisions, decision-making, and how social and medical systems shape the lived experience of people with disabilities. Drawing on both philosophical analysis and his own lived experience with dwarfism, his scholarship challenges traditional medical models of disability and advocates for more inclusive ethical frameworks that recognize disability as a matter of social justice and human rights. Welcome to the show, Dr. Stramondo. I look forward to your discussion today.
2: Oh, thank you so much. I am very excited to be here, and it's a real honor to be in conversation with you, Steve, since you've been sort of one of my most important influences and mentors. And so I'm flattered that I was invited to be here today.
4: Well, we're really thrilled to have you. I am right now teaching a course on DNA in popular culture, which treats on many of the issues that you and I both are concerned with as disability rights activists and scholars.
2: That's fantastic. You know, one of the things that I try to do in my role at SDSU is develop curriculum. In addition to reshaping curriculum that already exists, I also develop courses. I'm actually teaching one next semester. The course title is just called Eugenics. It's part of our new medical humanities major that we're rolling out.
4: So for listeners who may be new to this topic, could you tell our listeners about your work in philosophy and disability studies and what originally drew you to focus on disability ethics?
2: Sure. My work in philosophy and disability studies, I think, was, you know, pretty well summarized by that introduction, but I can tell you a little bit more about my origin story, so to speak. So I didn't know what philosophy was. I went to a public school in a pretty rural town in the Northeast. Philosophy just wasn't something that was covered in the curriculum. I certainly understood what ethics was just because I was raised very Roman Catholic, and so I had a pretty good sense of moral theology. But philosophical thought was completely foreign to me. I started undergraduate, and I was part of this sort of like humanities honors program at the school that I went to. And it sort of amounted to like a great books program. And so we read a lot of old dead white guys. And so a lot of those during my first semester, especially, were philosophers. That was my introduction to philosophy. And so as things progressed, I realized that I really enjoyed that sort of methodology and way of seeing the world and way of thinking. And so I ended up in a medical ethics course during my sophomore year. And during that, I was reading a lot of really bad stuff about disability, because bioethics in general tends to be pretty ableist. I was reading some really discouraging stuff in my bioethics course, a lot of it making big assumptions about disabled people and what our lives are like that were just wrong. I was uncomfortable by it, but I was also really interested in it. And at the same time as I was taking this course, I also took a medical anthropology course. And in that course, I was introduced to the social model of disability. And so it was through academics and not through activism or anything like that, that I sort of started to have a consciousness around disability and questions of justice and equity. And so I read this really cool book in that medical anthropology course by an anthropologist by the name of Robert Murphy. It's called The Body Silent. As I was reading it, it was just sort of like one of these just incredible epiphanies. I was reading his self-ethnography about how his experience of the world changed as he became disabled and how his interaction with American culture changed as he became disabled. It was like he was writing me a letter. I couldn't believe what I was reading. It just completely changed how I understood what was going on in almost every moment of my life from the moment I leave my dorm. I was reading that, and then at the same time, I was reading all of this really super ableist stuff by folks like Peter Singer and so on in the bioethics literature. And I was like, holy crap, these two literatures need to be in conversation. I mean, that's not how I put it when I was 19 years old, but I said the stuff being written by these folks over here in disability studies really needs to be aimed at the stuff being written over here in healthcare ethics. And so that became really just sort of the beginning of what's my life's work of trying to criticize healthcare ethics through the lens of the disability studies, philosophy of disability analysis.
4: Can you, just for our listeners, sort of describe philosophy of disability? Understanding disability rights does, in fact, connect to ethical questions in medicine, healthcare, and so on.
2: There's lots of philosophy of. Philosophy of is a really common phrasing that philosophers use to try to describe their work. So you have philosophy of mind, which describes a branch of philosophy that talks about the ways in which the human mind is connected to the human body. And you have philosophy of gender that analyzes what gender is and how it operates in the social sphere. And so philosophy of disability is sort of one of these philosophy of branches. So it's using the methodologies of philosophy, which basically is just critical thinking, and applying it to big questions around disability. So what is disability? How can we articulate if it's more of a medical thing or more of a social thing or more of a cultural thing or some combination of these? And so that's a philosophy of disability question. And so some people probably do it without even knowing it. Another philosophy of disability question might be something like, so we live in a society that includes disabled people and non-disabled people. And so how do we organize things in a way that's fair to both? How do we organize things in a way where disabled people can have equality of opportunity and the kind of care that they need, just like everybody else needs care, without creating unfairness on the other end? And so there's a lot of questions around justice and fairness. There's questions around even human agency and human autonomy when we're talking about what it means to make a choice, whether you're talking about a healthcare context or if you're talking about any context in which a human being is going to have control over the big important choices in life, like what career you want to have or whether or not you want to marry, whether or not you want to have a family and have children, or what you want your family to look like. So these questions of agency and autonomy and choice also have relevance to philosophy of disability, because when you are making choices from certain social positions, it's going to be very different than if you are making choices from other social positions. And so if you have a choice about whether or not to drive or take public transportation, we'll use that one. That's a common one. And so a non-disabled person might sort of see this and say, okay, well, in my community, public transportation is really, really good. Let's say they live in New York City. The subway system is really good. I won't have to deal with traffic. I don't have to deal with gas prices. I'm going to not own a car, and instead I'm going to use the subway to get around. Now, if that subway is inaccessible, then that choice is going to look very different for a wheelchair user. And so they might say, well, the subway is inaccessible, and so maybe I should think about getting a van that I can drive. And so then on the other end, you say to yourself, okay, well, with the van, it's going to be $100,000 more than a Camry or something, because I have to have it modified so that I could drive it, because most people in our society don't drive wheelchair-accessible vans, and so they're very expensive because of the lack of demand. And so I have to take that into consideration too. And so that complicates it even further. And so when you're living in an inaccessible world, just how you make choices is not nearly as simple. The considerations that you have to bring into those choices are going to be a lot more complicated, a lot more difficult for people to make, and a lot of times a lot worse than your average non-disabled person who's looking at the same sort of so-called easy choice. And so even discussions around agency and autonomy and free will are going to be influenced by the experiences of disability. And so even these very traditional questions of philosophy are going to be reshaped and reformed depending on what someone's lived experience is, including the lived experience of disability.
4: Disability in areas like healthcare, technology, or public policy becomes a hydra-headed thing, doesn't it? There are so many different elements to it, and they all trace back to ethical considerations about the value of human beings. I remember when I was in a dual faculty appointment at the University of Iowa, where I was teaching in their famous writing program, but also working with physicians on the medical side of their campus. And I was talking to a very great physician, Dr. Edwin Stone, who is one of the nation's premier researchers into the causes of blindness, the genetics of blindness, and also he's an eye doctor. He said, the worst thing an eye doctor can say to someone who is losing their eyesight is, I'm sorry, there's nothing more I can do for you. His argument is that blind people need ophthalmology just as much as everybody else, that if you say that to a patient, they're going to go away. He made an Iowa joke, they'll go live behind the pig pen and never come back. Here's a guy who's actually curing certain genetically caused forms of blindness right now. And if those patients disappear, they'll never have any opportunity to take part in curative things. And it's a complex issue, because if you're going to be cured, you want to be cured because you're a dignified individual, not because medicine says you have to be cured. And moreover, how do we get medicine and medical students to understand justice and equality and human rights? That's the big issue.
2: So in response to this thing about cure, there's a very short paper that I wrote a number of years ago where I developed the idea of what I call the curative imperative. And so the curative imperative is just the idea that the most appropriate response, or the sort of the basic assumption of how American culture or humanity in general ought to respond to disability is with an attempt to cure. If you look at the historical roots and do some intellectual genealogy, there is this response of cure toward disability all the way back through recorded history. You can look at the Bible and what were some of Jesus's most significant miracles? Well, curing the blind, curing the lepers, and so on and so forth. And so this aim of wanting to cure disability has been assumed to be a good thing throughout human history. What I want to contribute to that conversation is, well, many times it can be. If you are curing a disease or an injury that might be life-threatening to someone, nobody's going to say, don't cure cancer, because it's producing real suffering for folks. The criticism of the curative imperative is not that we should never cure, but rather that we shouldn't only be aimed at curing, because when we only respond to disability with cure ideology, we miss a lot. We ignore the ways in which human beings can flourish with disabilities if they're given the right kind of supports.
4: In the poetry community, and maybe also in the philosophical community, we call this disability gain.
2: Disability gain is a really crucial idea. I actually have a chapter about that, too, in a recent anthology. It was funny. I was invited by this guy who was creating this anthology. And I think he called it Too Weird to Believe, Too Plausible to Deny. He was like, do you have anything that you can contribute? Because philosophers love to have these real provocative kind of claims that we make. I said, yeah, I'll write a chapter on how disability can be good for you. And so that's what I did. I wrote about the idea of disability gain, the ways in which disability can actually be a positive attribute for some folks. And if you look at the bioethics literature, our friend Rosemary Garland Thompson wrote a really well-known paper about the case for conserving disability and saying that biotechnology should also consider the value of disability as it's developed and that we want to conserve it as a resource for the world. And so it's not so simple that we ought to always aim at cure. And so the way that this connects to public policy is that when you're in a zero-sum game, when you're looking at national budgets and you're trying to decide, what do we fund here? So we're faced with all kinds of decisions that people might have conflict over when it comes to something like a federal budget. The people on one side want to use the federal budget to buy guns, and on the other, they want to buy butter. And they have differences in opinion over how we should be funding different projects and different things within a government's prioritization of their budget. And so disability can, of course, also be thought of through this lens of funding prioritization. Do we invest in research to try to identify the gene for autism so that we can try to eliminate neurodivergence from the human experience through selective implantation or selective abortion, or even through pharmaceuticals that might use genetic technology? Or do we use these billions and billions of dollars to figure out ways to support neurodivergent people as they are to live in the world and to flourish, and to look at the possibility that neurodivergence might not be something that we just want to automatically eliminate from the world?
4: Our late friend Bill Peace and I put together a symposium years ago at Syracuse University called Lives Worth Living. And we argued exactly what you're talking about, that the medical model of disability and cathected social attitudes about disability get in the way of our understanding how remarkable life is and how this really matters when we think about health policy, when we think about the ways in which we provide assistance to the people in our communities. Sherry Fink came, who wrote that book, 5 Days at Memorial. She talked really quite passionately about how decisions were made on the fly in this hospital in Louisiana because of Hurricane Katrina, which led to the deaths of people who didn't need to die. Yeah. She wrote a Pulitzer Prize-winning book on that.
2: I'll have to look into that as a teaching aid. That conversation reminds me of what we were going through in 2020 and early 2021 with healthcare rationing and right. the COVID pandemic. There was lots of discussion around the crisis standards of care, which is a technical way of phrasing things around deciding who gets the ventilator when there's not enough for everybody that right. could use one. So there were a lot of policies that were explicitly using utilitarian logic. They had actually talked about utilitarianism in some of these policies as the best philosophical framework for making these decisions, greatest good for the greatest number, and then automatically discounting the lives of disabled people as not on par in their quality to non-disabled people's lives. And so by saying that they weren't of the same quality, that disability makes someone worse off, the logic then goes, well, that means that we ought to use our limited resources to help people that are going to be having good lives after they recover and not disabled people that will be miserable anyway. It went back to assumptions around the value or the disvalue of disability in people's lives and had literal life or death questions that were raised and answered with some right. of this logic. And there were a lot of people pushing back then too. Fortunately, most or even all of those crisis standards of care that explicitly devalued disability in those decision-making processes ended up being turned around with lawsuits and advocacy and so on and so forth. That's definitely a thing. And it's interesting to me how those kinds of attitudes sort of seem to pop up when people are most scared and when yeah. things are going most yeah. badly. They use that as an excuse.
4: And utilitarianism leads to eugenics. Eugenics yeah. leads to panic. And man, is that built into the disability mm-hmm. experience. Let's take a little break here. I want to thank Dr. Joseph Stramondo for this great information. ADA Live listening audience, if you have questions about this topic or any other ADA Live topics, you can submit your questions online at www.adalive.org or call the Southeast ADA Center at 404-541-9001. And now a word from this episode's sponsor, the Burton Blatt Institute at Syracuse University.
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4: Welcome back. We are speaking with Dr. Joseph Stramondo, a philosopher and disability studies scholar, and I would add activist, whose work focuses on bioethics, philosophy of medicine, and disability justice. We're seeing rapid advancements in technology, artificial intelligence, assistive devices, and biomedical innovations. What are the ethical considerations as technology increasingly intersects with disability?
2: So I'm actually finishing up a book project right now that hopefully will be released sometime in 2027. The title of the book is going to be The Ethics of Choosing Disability. My co-author Steve Campbell and I first started talking about this idea of choosing disability in terms of genetics and in terms of questions around choice when it comes to implantation and termination of pregnancy. And this is how most people think about the ethics of choosing disability, right? That's usually questions around reproduction. But as we started to work on the book, we realized that this question of choosing disability is much broader than just reproduction. There's all sorts of ways in everyday life that we might choose for or against disability. There's really some less complicated ways, like whether or not to put on sunscreen or whether or not to put on your seatbelt. So these are everyday examples of choosing disability. But even in healthcare ethics, there are lots and lots of scenarios in which people are faced with choice points around whether or not to either remain or become disabled. And as technology advances, those choice points are going to become more common and more complicated. We were talking about curing blindness. There are lots of attempts right now in labs all across the country, both with genetics, but also with things like brain-computer interface technology to try to eliminate blindness from people's experience. Things like visual prosthetics that take in light and try to turn it from a digital signal into a neurological one that they sort of beam into your brain, sort of like a cochlear implant for the eyes. And so there's lots of these new technologies that are being developed that are going to bring people face-to-face with these choices around whether or not to either remain or become disabled. And that's not always an easy or a simple choice, because there's things around well-being, and people just assume, well, you're better off hearing than you are deaf, or you're better off average size than you are a dwarf, or you're better off sighted than blind. And so you should take advantage of these technologies no matter what the side effects are, no matter what the costs are to you, because it's just an obvious good. But that's not always the case. The actual situation is always more complicated than that. What are you giving up by using a visual prosthetic, especially when it's in sort of its experimental stages, where you're taking a lot of time and a lot of energy and putting it towards something like a clinical trial? And so there's questions of well-being and how that sort of intersects with the decision about whether or not to choose disability. There's also questions around agency. There's folks that think that anybody who chooses in favor of remaining or becoming disabled has to be crazy. That has to be just sort of something that automatically shows that you have something wrong with your rationality, that has something wrong with your reasoning ability. And so if anybody wants to be disabled, that means that you have something deeply amiss in your decision making.
4: It means that society, as it's currently constituted, really does not understand quality of life. It influences medical decision making and our whole concept of autonomy. If we called people universal citizens and not cripples or disabled, we'd be better off. But there's this way in which we get compartmentalized. And then, of course, then the social engine begins grinding people down. Why do you deserve to live, right?
2: And why do you deserve to live? But also, why do you deserve to make your own choices that run contrary to what the standard view is? If you're making a choice to reject the treatment or to remain disabled or to become disabled, then that means that you are too weird to exist as part of our society. And so they use that then as an in to sort of say, well, these folks just don't know what they're talking about. We need to discount their ideas and their opinions about how the world should be.
4: So talk to me about the editorial work you do on the Journal of Philosophy of Disability. How's the field evolving, and what progress are you seeing in terms of disability representations in philosophy?
2: It's slow going. Academia is a very slow to change institution. I do see progress even during the last 20 years that I've been involved here. When I was applying to graduate school, There was maybe a person in a PhD granting philosophy department that worked on disability at all, and that was Eva Kate. She was the parent of a disabled person at SUNY Stony Brook. We had the late Anita Silvers, who was incredible, huge influence on my work. She was in a master's program. She was not in a program that I could go to and get my doctorate. There were basically two people in philosophy that worked on disability issues in departments that had grad programs at all, and only one of them offered a PhD. And so I ended up at Michigan State, where I was very happy to work with some feminist bioethicists there who were friendly to what I was trying to do and what I was interested in, looking at sort of the experiences of those at the margins, because that was part of their work too, as critical feminist scholars. That was sort of my way in. Nowadays, there's a good handful of places that offer mentorship and coursework around philosophy and disability at that graduate level. You can look at places like University of Utah, where Leslie Francis teaches. You have folks like Adam Curitan at University of Tennessee, who is blind and who works on philosophy of disability in their philosophy department. You have folks like Elizabeth Barnes at University of Virginia, who teaches in their philosophy department and has a disability herself. You have folks like Joel Michael Reynolds, who is at Georgetown and does philosophy of disability and identifies as disabled. And you also have more in the way of allies who may or may not identify as disabled themselves, but are still working in this field across the country. Sarah Gehring at University of Washington comes to mind as someone in a PhD granting program that works on issues around disability. This proliferation of folks at some of the PhD granting prestigious institutions in philosophy really makes me hopeful. It shows that there has been a shift in representation within the field that really is exciting to me.
4: How do you think philosophical work can help inform disability policy and legislation?
2: We've talked about specific examples already of the ways in which assumptions about disability and well-being specifically, but other questions around agency and autonomy, influence public policy at an abstract level. We've talked about various examples of that. At the more tangible level, I think that when we go into the classroom, whether we are a poet or a philosopher, we are teaching people that vote. We are teaching people that will be government bureaucrats and so on and so forth. And so I think a lot of the most important work that happens with philosophy and disability not only happens through scholarship and writing, but also through teaching. I am very fortunate that I get quite a few people coming through my classrooms that will be doctors and that will be nurses, that will be public health practitioners. I think about it in terms of, yes, policy, but also practice, and how the policy can change with the practice as people have more awareness and more understanding of what the lived experience of disability actually is, and how it's not just all doom and gloom and tragedy and this provocative idea that sometimes disability can be good for you. In a way, I'm kind of living proof of that when I roll into the classroom. I would like to think that my students don't see me as sort of this pitiful sad sack. Just this semester, my kids had off for President's Day, but my university did not. And so I brought them with me to class. So they sat in my health justice class with me, with my students, and my students all got to meet my 7 and 9-year-old kids. In a way, it shows that disabled people can have good lives. And so just something as simple as that can also create change. And so things like the ADA and Section 504 opened up possibility for further change, because it threw disabled people into the world in a more equitable way than was possible prior to that, because prior to the ADA, there's no way I would be in the position that I'm in. And that whole discussion that we just had about representation in philosophy, that is a direct result of some of these civil rights laws. Having people with disabilities participate in the social milieu is sort of a vicious circle in the good way. The more we participate, the more hearts and minds are changed to understand that we can and deserve to be participating.
4: Let's leap forward to emerging issues. I'm talking in my class right now about CRISPR and the way in which gene modification is being utilized without a lot of regulation, one might add. So we can modify genes, but what does that mean? So there are emerging issues in disability ethics and philosophy. I think scholars and policymakers should be paying closer attention to.
2: I think that's absolutely true. And we do need to be having conversations about these emerging technologies like CRISPR, like brain-computer interface. It is something to keep an eye on, and we do need to be continually thinking about the ways in which ableism can sort of shape the technologies that we pursue. But honestly, my critique of some of these things like CRISPR is more fundamental and more basic. I wrote a chapter in the Disability Bioethics Reader. I think it was called The Goals of Biotechnology. And so in it, I basically make the argument that the problem with biotechnology is not that we are trying to cure disability. It's, again, that we're only trying to cure disability. But when you talk about healthcare justice, traditionally, we have this idea that what new emerging technology, new cures, new health technologies are supposed to do is either maintain or restore what bioethicists call normal function. In other words, the expected way that human bodies and minds operate. The argument that I make is that we don't want to only think about maintaining or restoring normal function. We also want to think about supplementing normal function. We also want to think about maybe replacing normal function, because that's what a lot of the technologies that actually benefit disabled people might do.
4: In her book, A Crack in Creation, Jennifer Doudna, the co-discoverer of the CRISPR technology, notes that this should not be thought of as a way to eliminate disabled people. We're talking really about getting the idea of nuance and scruple into the way that this stuff is mobilized, particularly in a highly commercialized society. The disabled need to be at the table.
2: To use an example, there's a new pharmaceutical that's recently gone on the market that is aimed at people with achondroplasia. This has been a big deal, and it uses genetic biotech as a way in. It uses genetic technology to try to suppress the expression of the achondroplasia gene and accelerate growth in children with achondroplasia. This has been a really big deal for the community of people with dwarfism, and a lot of the argument really focused on, well, what is this drug, vosoritide, actually trying to do? Are we designing a drug that's just aimed at trying to make people taller? Or does this drug have potential to do things like treat or prevent sleep apnea or prevent people from having narrowing of the spinal canal so that they lose bladder and bowel control? What are these interventions actually aimed at? Are they just aimed at sort of normalizing the aesthetic of little people, or are they aimed at actually doing things that will improve people's quality of life and quantity of life to help us live longer with respect to something like sleep apnea? And so that level of nuance is what's needed, and the biotech firms need to realize that the disability community isn't just sort of against all new progress when it comes to technology. It's just that we want to have a seat at the table to help understand what our needs are and how this technology can actually be useful and helpful to us.
4: Also individualized. I was once on a TV show with a blind man who got some sight back, and they made a movie out of it. The famous actress hosting the show said, "Did you like getting your sight back?" And he said, "No, I hated it." And then he lost the vision again. And he said he was happier not being able to see. And this flummoxed the host of the show, who couldn't conceive of this. I think that it's a core issue in understanding the individual. And that's where the big pharma and the big genetic tech sometimes leaves the individual out of the conversation.
2: And I think what you're talking about here, again, is that curative imperative. This just sort of assumption that the most appropriate or even the only possible response to disability is to cure, rather than to care, rather than to think about what the actual needs are of individuals and how those can vary quite a bit with context. And so what might be good for one person is certainly not for another, depending on all kinds of other intersecting factors about their lives. I mean, just thinking something as simple as like the COVID pandemic, one of the major symptoms of COVID was the long-term loss of smell. And so that seems like a disability of sorts. If I was a sommelier and I made my living by critiquing wine, then losing my sense of smell would be an absolute tragedy. But if I am a veterinarian to livestock, right? Maybe I want to lose my sense of smell as I go into the cow feedlots to treat bovine, like bring on the loss of sense of smell. And so whether or not a particular difference in physiology is disabling or not is even something that is contextual. And so our responses to it ought to be.
4: So where can people learn more about your work and what resources would you recommend?
2: Sure.
4: Someone who wants to learn more about disability studies, ethics, and philosophy.
2: Your local library is probably a good starting point. If someone is already pretty familiar with philosophy and has some background and is used to reading philosophy, I would definitely recommend books like Elizabeth Barnes's book, The Minority Body. You might check out Shelley Tremaine's book, Foucault and Feminist Philosophy of Disability.
4: Yeah, it's a great book.
2: For people that might not have the background in philosophy but still want to think critically about some of this stuff, I would point you toward memoirs. I would also mention a classic, Harriet McBride Johnson's book, Too Late to Die Young, which is incredibly important and deals with bioethical issues when she talks to Peter Singer. And so that chapter is just, you know, of crucial importance to the kind of work that I do. I would also, for a more contemporary take on issues around healthcare ethics and disability, I would look at Alice Wong's book, The Year of the Tiger, which talks about the pandemic specifically in terms of healthcare and justice and disability. And so those would be sort of off the top of my head some of the resources that I would point people toward. If you're interested in my work specifically, some of my scholarship is open access. And so if you just type my name into Google Scholar, you'll find some of my papers and things. And hopefully in a year, you'll see my book come out with Steve Campbell, The Ethics of Choosing Disability, coming out from Oxford University Press in 2027.
4: Joseph Strumondo, thank you again for being with us today to share this important information and good conversation. 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Our producer is Celestia Orazda, with Stacy Kernison, Mary Mortar, Marcia Schwanke, Chase Coleman, and Barry Whaley. Our music is from Four Wheel City, the Movement for Improvement. See you next episode.

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0: From New York, this is Democracy Now!
1: The question before us now is how much more can we accomplish together? Can we turn over a new leaf? Can we change relations in the Middle East permanently? Or do we go back to doing things the old way, which is not our preference, but is certainly very much something that can happen?
0: Vice President J.D. Vance and Iranian negotiators met in Switzerland Sunday to formally begin a new round of talks after signing a framework agreement to end the war. We'll speak with Behrouz Ghamari Tabrizi. He was on death row at the notorious Evin prison in Iran. And we'll talk to Pulitzer Prize-winning journalist Spencer Ackerman. His latest piece is headlined Iran's Forever Leverage. Then to London. Prime Minister Keir Starmer announces he's stepping down.
2: Every decision I've taken has been about putting the country I love first. That is why I will resign as leader of the Labour Party.
0: We'll speak to Starmer's former mentor, renowned human rights attorney Jeffrey Robertson. We'll talk about the political upheaval and Palestine activists who took on the Ilbi. His latest piece for The Key is headlined Punishing Protest as Terrorism. And finally, in another victory for right-wing forces in Latin America, Colombia has elected Alvarado de la Espriella as its new president.
3: Gracias, Colombia, por ese respaldo.
4: Thank you, Colombia, for that support. Thank you for choosing us. You will not regret it. The homeland miracle will become a reality, and we, together with you and God's help, will rebuild the homeland and take it to the place of greatness it deserves.
0: We'll go to Colombia for the latest. All that and more coming up. Welcome to Democracy Now!, democracynow.org, The War and Peace Report. I'm Amy Goodman. Mediators from Pakistan and Qatar say the U.S. and Iran made, quote, encouraging progress, end quote, during 18 hours of negotiations in Switzerland, where the two sides agreed to a roadmap towards reaching a final deal within 60 days. Last week, the U.S. and Iran officially signed a memorandum of understanding aimed at ending the war in Iran, which President Trump began in late February. Vice President J.D. Vance headed the U.S. delegation. Iran's parliament speaker, Mohammed Bakar Ghalibaf, led the Iranian delegation. On Sunday, Vance said the U.S. wants to turn over a new leaf with Iran.
1: What the president has asked us to do is turn over a new leaf, to transform our relationship with the people of Iran and to extend an outstretched hand that says to the people of Iran that if your leadership is willing to give up being a driver of regional instability, if they are willing to give up nuclear weapons ambitions for the long term, then the United States is willing to fundamentally transform our relationship with that country. That is certainly our goal.
0: The talks took place despite new threats from President Trump. On Sunday, he posted a message online reading, quote, Iran must immediately stop their highly paid proxies in Lebanon from causing trouble. If they don't, we'll hit Iran very hard again, just like we did last week, only harder. 3 exclamation points. On Saturday, Iran announced it was closing the Strait of Hormuz again after Israel killed 83 people in Lebanon. On Friday, Israel said it would agree to a new ceasefire in Lebanon, but Israel's refusing to end its occupation of southern Lebanon, where Hezbollah killed 4 Israeli soldiers Friday. Residents of southern Lebanon have decried the ongoing Israeli attacks. This is Abbas Ezzedin in the town of Barish, where Israel struck a 3-story building.
5: There was an airstrike this morning on this house. It was targeted by Israeli warplanes at 8:30 a.m. People were sleeping inside, children, a woman, her 2 children and her husband, and a young civilian. They were all civilians, sleeping peacefully in their home. It was supposed to be a ceasefire yesterday from the Israeli enemy.
0: In other news from Lebanon, the acclaimed conservationist Mona Khalil has died after being wounded in an Israeli strike on her home 2 weeks ago. The 76-year-old spent years trying to protect endangered sea turtles in Lebanon's Mediterranean coastline. Israel's continuing to attack Gaza despite the so-called ceasefire. Earlier today, an Israeli drone killed a high school student who was on her way to take a test in Gaza City. On Saturday, Israeli strikes killed at least six people, including two children, and Ahmed Wisha, a cameraman with Al Jazeera. Wisha's brother Mohammed also worked for Al Jazeera and was killed in an Israeli strike in April. Since October 2023, Israel's killed over 260 journalists in Gaza, including at least 12 working for Al Jazeera. On Sunday, mourners gathered in Deir al-Balah to remember Ahmed Wisha. This is Al Jazeera correspondent Talal al-Awruki.
6: The Israeli occupation deliberately assassinates journalists, largely and directly, during its war of extermination, in a clear attempt to suppress images, prevent the dissemination of the message, and to conceal the massacres and atrocities committed against the Palestinian people here in the Gaza Strip.
0: In Britain, Keir Starmer resigned as prime minister and leader of the Labour Party over mounting pressure from within his own party. Starmer spoke earlier today.
2: The question my party is asking now is whether I am best placed to lead us into the next general election. I have heard the answer of my parliamentary party to that question. And I accept that answer with good grace. Every decision I've taken has been about putting the country I love first. That is why I will resign as leader of the Labour Party.
0: Starmer's announcement paves the way for Britain to have its seventh leader in 10 years. Former Manchester mayor, newly elected Labour MP Andy Burnham is widely expected to become the next prime minister. We'll have more on this story later in the broadcast. In Colombia, a Trump-backed far-right lawyer has declared victory in Sunday's presidential runoff to replace Gustavo Petro, with over 99.9% of the vote counted. Abelardo de la Espriella has 49.7% of the vote. The leftist Senator Ivan Cepeda has 48.7%. Abelardo de la Espriella is a political novice who rose to prominence representing right-wing paramilitary groups. Cepeda is a prominent human rights defender and legislator. His father was assassinated by right-wing U.S.-backed paramilitary groups in 1994. Cepeda spoke to supporters on Sunday.
7: Once the official canvass takes place and its final result is produced and the corresponding verifications have been carried out, we will recognize the official result that emerges from that scrutiny process.
0: If the election results are confirmed, Colombia would become the latest Latin American country to shift to the right, joining Argentina, El Salvador, Chile, Bolivia, and possibly Peru, where Keiko Fujimori appears on track to win the election. Bolivia's right-wing president, Rodrigo Paz, has declared a state of emergency and has deployed the military to end weeks of indigenous and union-led protests. Protesters had set up road blockades across the country, calling for Paz's resignation and an end to austerity measures. Former Bolivian President Evo Morales has backed the protest movement.
8: In my view, this is a rebellion by the indigenous movement against the neoliberal model and against the neocolonial state. As time goes by, the government has moved faster. It has tried to implement it, even without authority. In December, it already issued a supreme decree to put the entire neoliberal model in place.
0: In news from Cuba, lawmakers have passed sweeping economic changes that could lead to the privatization of much of Cuba's socialist economy. The move comes after intense U.S. pressure and threats by President Trump to take over Cuba. In recent months, the U.S. has blocked nearly all oil shipments from reaching Cuba. This is on top of the U.S. embargo that dates back to the early 60s. Cuba's Prime Minister Manuel Moreno Cruz spoke Thursday.
4: These are proposals to confront the crisis, opening a transformative window that, if not implemented now, could bring irreversible political and social consequences. But I want to reiterate that these transformations do not represent a departure from the socialist project. On the contrary, they follow the logic of its own development.
0: In other news from Cuba, former Vice President Marido Valdez Menendez has died at the age of 94. He was a close ally of Fidel and Raul Castro and was a key figure in the Cuban Revolution. Salazar Sur, the president of the Islamic Society of Milwaukee, Wisconsin's largest mosque, has been released from an ICE jail in Indiana after being detained for nearly 3 months. Sarsour is a Palestinian-born community leader. He spoke to supporters on Thursday.
9: Because great people like you and people of freedom that stood with justice, that's why I'm back. I owe this to my community, to again people of freedom like JPP and other organizations who did great work standing for justice.
0: Salazar Sur have lived in the United States for over 30 years. In Newark, New Jersey, a Father's Day vigil was held outside the privately run for-profit ICE jail known as Delaney Hall Sunday. Families and supporters held signs reading, quote, "Free the dads, close the camps," unquote. The vigil was disrupted when a red sports car entering the facility struck a female protester who was waving an upside-down U.S. flag. Demonstrators said they believe the driver of the car was an employee of the GEO Group, that for-profit private prison company that operates the ICE jail. Soon after, ICE agents deployed pepper spray and mace on the crowd. The U.S. State Department has announced it'll stop funding HIV and AIDS programs in South Africa, where more than 8 million people live with HIV, the highest number of any country in the world. A State Department official justified the decision by citing, quote, "South Africa's failure to make demonstrable progress on policy requests by the administration," unquote. President Trump has falsely claimed there's a white genocide taking place in South Africa. Trump has also overhauled U.S. asylum policy by pausing all asylum requests from around the world except for white South Africans. And President Trump, without offering any evidence, has claimed vandals are responsible for turning the newly renovated Lincoln Memorial reflecting pool green instead of dark blue. Last week, the Washington Post reported the reflecting pool contained more algae than at any recorded point in June over the past 5 years. In addition, a newly painted blue liner has begun to peel. In recent days, authorities have arrested several people for touching parts of the reflecting pool, including David Hearn, a 67-year-old former Olympic canoe racer who was arrested, handcuffed, and held for 5 hours after stopping by the pool during a 64-mile bike ride. Hearn denied committing vandalism and described his arrest as, quote, "arbitrary, capricious prosecution," unquote. And those are some of the headlines. This is Democracy Now!, democracynow.org, The War and Peace Report. I'm Amy Goodman. Mediators from Pakistan and Qatar say the U.S. and Iran made encouraging progress during 18 hours of negotiations in Switzerland, where the two sides agreed to a roadmap towards reaching a final deal within 60 days. Vice President J.D. Vance headed the U.S. delegation. Iran's parliament speaker, Mohammad Bakar Ghalibaf, led the Iranian delegation. On Sunday, Vance said the U.S. wants to turn over a new leaf with Iran.
1: What the president has asked us to do is turn over a new leaf, to transform our relationship with the people of Iran and to extend an outstretched hand that says to the people of Iran that if your leadership is willing to give up being a driver of regional instability, if they are willing to give up nuclear weapons ambitions for the long term, then the United States is willing to fundamentally transform our relationship with that country. That is certainly our goal.
0: The talks took place despite new threats from President Trump. On Sunday, Trump posted a message online reading, quote, Iran must immediately stop their highly paid proxies in Lebanon from causing trouble. If they don't, we'll hit Iran very hard, just like we did last week, only harder. 3 exclamation points. On Saturday, Iran announced it was closing the Strait of Hormuz after Israel killed 83 people in Lebanon. On Friday, Israel said it would agree to a new ceasefire in Lebanon, but is also refusing to end its occupation of southern Lebanon, where Hezbollah killed 4 Israeli soldiers Friday. For more on these latest developments, we're joined by 2 guests. Behrouz Ghamari Tabrizi is a fellow at the Center for Place, Culture and Politics at the CUNY Graduate Center. He was previously professor and chair of the Department of Near Eastern Studies at Princeton University. In the 1980s, he was on death row in Iran's notorious Evin prison. His latest book, just out this year, is titled The Long War on Iran, New Events, Old Questions. And we're joined here in New York by the Pulitzer Prize-winning reporter Spencer Ackerman, author of Reign of Terror, How the 9/11 Era Destabilized America and Produced Trump, and writes the Forever Wars newsletter. His latest piece is headlined Iran's Forever Leverage. Let's start with you, Spencer. Your assessment of where the U.S. and Iran have come to in their negotiations.
10: We've reached an astonishing point, a point that reflects how thoroughly the United States has lost this foolhardy war that the U.S. and Israel launched in February. If you'll remember, back then, there was never any consideration that Iran would close one of the world's most important economic waterways. Right now, unlike anything the United States or Israel thought it would achieve in this war, that is the main issue driving absolutely everything else. And it's the main issue that's prompted the United States to essentially give away the store. Unlike the JCPOA, the nuclear deal in 2015 that the Obama administration negotiated with Iran, this memorandum of understanding that the U.S. and Iran have signed to kick off a 60-day period of negotiations only in some aspects covers the nuclear file. What it mostly does is lay out a roadmap to a regional transformation that would have been astonishing previously to imagine. The United States is committing in this document, this signed document, to transform its military posture in the Middle East, to end all forms of sanctions on Iran, not in the staggered manner that the 2015 accord did, but apparently right now, the Iranians can sell oil, make money off of their oil supplies right now. And more fundamentally, the U.S. and Iran are now looking toward a new reality in which Iran's power has been demonstrated against what had been not just the reigning superpower in the world, but the driving force of Middle Eastern security.
0: I want to go to the Iranian president, Masoud Pezeshkian, speaking Sunday.
11: We will not give up our rights to enrichment, and they, too, will be forced to accept it. You all know what the so-called president of the United States was saying. He has made a complete 180-degree turn. He was saying that Iran must surrender unconditionally. Iran has no right to do this. It has no right to do that. Then he gave a speech and said that Iran has the right to do this. It has the right to possess this. In other words, he has reversed himself 180 degrees compared to his previous positions, and has accepted that they cannot ignore our rights.
0: That's the Iranian president. Can you talk about the U.S. spin and go further into the details and how what has been accomplished at this point compares to what President Obama accomplished back in 2015?
10: Right. So you heard the vice president talk about how Iran has to transform its behavior, how its proxy support for militias like Hezbollah has to end. That's not actually in the MOU. The memorandum itself really puts the onus on the United States to both end its sanctions, all sorts of sanctions on Iran, secondary sanctions, which basically means the customers, the consumers of Iranian oil have sanctions on them as well. And as well, it makes the United States sort of responsible for Israel withdrawing from Lebanon, which the Israelis are not agreeing to do at this point. The actual terms itself, we should be cautious on. I would not be surprised if what happened and the reason why this accord is so tilted in the memorandum of understanding toward the Iranian position is not only because Iran demonstrated it can withstand the United States in the war, but because the Trump administration needed this agreement so badly to reassure markets, to reassure in particular energy markets, and to get that energy flowing, that very likely the negotiators, Steve Witkoff and Jared Kushner, just needed to give Iran basically the terms of the agreement in order to show that this process would in fact move forward. But right now, what's ended up is that the terms of this agreement are overwhelmingly tilted toward Iran.
0: I want to bring Behrouz into this conversation, Behrouz Ghamari Tabrizi. You yourself were held and in prison on death row in Iran. You don't have a lot of sympathy. You didn't for the, to say the least, the Iranian regime. Now a professor at CUNY, before that at Princeton. But can you talk about how that regime has changed? Who is in power right now? What the U.S. has done in changing that regime?
12: First, thank you for having me again in the program. I think this was a war that was doomed from the beginning, and it was exactly because of a total misunderstanding of the Islamic Republic power structure. And this misunderstanding and ignorance about the power structure in Iran was partially promoted by the Israelis and American intelligence, and partially basically put forward by the mass media in the U.S. The misunderstanding was that, you know, you decapitate the state and then it falls apart. And the reality after 3 or 4 days of war basically undermined that kind of understanding. And the second thing, the second misunderstanding was that the relationship between the Iranian people and their state. And it is true that there is large segments of society are opposing the state in Iran, and they've shown their grievances in many different forms, and they were repressed and massacred by the Iranian government. But at the same time, that relationship did not translate into organizing to overthrow the state after the beginning of the war. And we saw that how people rallied around the flag and despite their opposition to the state, they supported the war efforts that was organized by the Islamic Republic. And the third issue was that miscalculating the Iranian military power. And I want to borrow from Mao Zedong and his his notion of paper tiger. And for many years, Americans thought that Iran is a paper tiger, and they're sort of seen formidable, threatening, and powerful. And while in actuality, they're weak and ineffectual. And in practice, they showed that not only they were not a paper tiger, but they were willing to withstand these attacks and in a very twisted way, show that Americans seem like a paper tiger more than Iranians. And last but not least, the Iranians, the Islamic Republic, always threaten that if there is a war against them, they're going to turn that into a regional war and force a global war. And the U.S. administration, the President Trump and others, they thought that this is only a meaningless threat. And in practice, they did that and showed a particularly surprising resilience and survived this attack. And I think that the way now it's working and diplomatically, politically, the Islamic Republic focused on creating a rift between Israel and the U.S. And I think that possibly, along with their successes in the war front, politically, that was one of the most successful projects that they followed. And as we see today, that rift between the U.S. and Israel is deepening. And for the first time, we see this kind of the political attacks and criticism on Israeli government that has been quite unprecedented. And the other thing that the Iranians did, they shifted their position on Lebanon from supporting their allies, particularly Hezbollah in Lebanon, to defending Lebanese sovereignty. And I think that was also a very successful campaign. And that's how we see all those points are reflected in this 14-point memorandum of understanding, which, to as Spencer said, this is a document of capitulation on the American part, because this is actually an unconditional surrender, because I don't see any parts of this agreement that shows any concession on the Iranian part, except their commitment not to develop nuclear weapons, which was a commitment they made more than 20 years ago.
0: Spencer Ackerman.
10: Excellent points by Behrouz, as always. I would just want to remind everyone, you know, zoom out a little bit. The war in February began as a way, supposedly, for the United States to extract a stronger position in nuclear negotiations. The United States had launched nuclear negotiations with the Iranians pretextually to bomb them. And now what's happened is the Iranians have not only withstood that, they have fundamentally transformed the United States' position in the Middle East. The Iranians have cratered the air bases, destroyed the radar systems that protected those air bases, and have held at risk the energy and other critical infrastructure data center facilities around the Gulf states that hosted the United States' military presence, made those U.S. allies in the Gulf think very seriously about whether the United States' military umbrella actually defends them, to the point that in the memorandum of understanding, the Iranians have extracted, at least on paper for now, we'll see how this is implemented, a commitment from the United States to move its military posture further away from Iranian territory. What that actually means in practice, we'll have to await. Whether this is, you know, an insincere commitment, we'll have to await, or whether this is actually, you know, compelled, as is, you know, on some level quite likely, as it's a material reality, derivative of the fact that Iran basically destroyed a whole lot of these bases, have now made the U.S. military posture in Iran not the strength that the United States thought, not the anchor that the United States thought it had in the region, but fundamentally a point of weakness, something that the Iranians can leverage against the U.S., not vice versa. That's a fundamental transformation.
0: And can you talk about how U.S.-Israeli relations are shifting? You have Vance saying recently to the New York Times, you're speaking to it about Israel, you're a country of 9 million people. You can't just kill your way out of solving every single national security problem that you have.
10: Yes, anti-Zionist champion J.D. Vance, of all things. I don't really believe that it's actually sincere. One thing that you always want to look at when you see people on the right criticize Israel is whether they actually support Palestine or not. That's typically the critical distinction here. But more fundamentally, Iran has, in addition to the way that it's turned the American military presence in the Middle East from a strength to a weakness, so it's done with the U.S.-Israel alliance. It is placing a wedge between those two allies. Most importantly, the memorandum of understanding that the U.S. and Iran signs talks about the territorial integrity and sovereignty of Lebanon. As Behrouz pointed out, that is a mechanism to say that unless the U.S. There's a major difference of opinion between the U.S. and Israel here, which I'll talk about in a second. But unless the U.S. compels Israel to cease its devastation of Lebanon.
0: I mean, on Friday, Israel killed 83 people alone in Lebanon.
10: That's correct. And then what did Iran do? Iran ordered the Strait of Hormuz shut. It is using leverage that previously it never had employed against the United States, let alone the U.S.-Israel alliance. I think if there's a weakness in the memorandum of understanding in terms of how it places this wedge between the U.S. and Israel over Lebanon, it's that it doesn't mention Palestine. It doesn't mention Gaza. Israel has killed 1,000 Palestinians since the October ceasefire. This memorandum of understanding is silent on that. So that's really one weak point that we can look at as a measure of criticism. But now it's basically holding the United States responsible. It's holding the quote-unquote peace right now, the ceasefire between the U.S. and Iran, hostage to the U.S. ability to rein in Israel. Whether that actually happens is going to depend on, to a great degree, on the difference between, you know, Vance's interpretation of this as a proxy for the Trump interpretation of this and the Israeli interpretation of this. The Israeli interpretation is that right now what it's done, the MOU has done, is freeze Israeli military positions in Lebanon in place. The Iranian position, and it's trying to see what the United States will do about this, is say, no, it means the Israelis have to withdraw from Lebanon and cease bombing it. We're seeing right now is that Iran has, through its throttling of the Strait of Hormuz, enormous leverage to produce pain on not just the United States, but global markets. And we're going to await how the Iranians will ultimately play that card when it comes to Lebanon fully.
0: And finally, let me put this question to Behrouz Ghamari Tabrizi, and that is the response inside Iran of everyday people, many of whom are dissidents. I mean, with the first day, the U.S. Tomahawk missile strike on the girls' school in Manab in southern Iran that killed at least something like 175 people, mainly primary school girls. Has this shifted public opinion in Iran? And are now the Iran Revolutionary Guard Corps in charge?
12: We actually don't know who exactly is in charge. And Revolutionary Guards always played a key role in political decision making and controlling the country's economy. So that continues to be the case. With how much that has changed, we need to wait and see how the post-war governance unfolds. The inside the country, Iranians, are in a kind of a waiting mode to see how, for example, this $300 billion reconstruction fund is going to be appropriated and who is going to be a part of the conversation about its allocation, what projects get priority, and how the government is going to create some sort of context to relieve that economic pressure that people are dealing with every day, and every day is becoming harder and harder for people to survive under these economic hardship. And of course, I think that Iranians are not in one voice. There are so many different voices. As Spencer mentioned, there are also voices that are skeptical of the fact that the Palestinian question is absent in the memorandum, and also people who are thinking that how can we trust Americans this time? Because this happened, this is a pattern that they agree on some frame of work, they agree on resolving their differences, and in the middle of that, suddenly the U.S. and Israelis change the game and attack Iranians. And I've heard many sort of voices inside the country that whether the government, the state should trust this time that the Americans are sincere about turning a page and rethinking their relations with the Iranian government.
0: 30 seconds, Spencer Ackerman.
10: We shouldn't think of this as the end of anything. We shouldn't even necessarily think of it as the beginning of the end. What we have is an inauguration of a new period in U.S., Iran, and indeed global relations. Because Iran, now that it knows that it can leverage the closure or the throttling of the Strait of Hormuz, will never give that up. Now that they know that the Americans can't transform that equation militarily. We should probably get used to a prolonged period of bombing, retrenchment, closure, and so forth. And that's probably going to look like the scope of the new reality going forward, whatever happens with these negotiations.
0: Well, I want to thank you both for joining us. Spencer Ackerman, Pulitzer Prize winning reporter, author of the Forever Wars newsletter, his latest piece, Iran's Forever Leverage. And thank you so much to Behrouz Ghamari Tabrizi, fellow at the Center for Place, Culture and Politics at the CUNY Graduate Center, imprisoned in Iran in the 80s at the notorious Evin prison on death row there. His latest book just out, The Long War in Iran, New Events, Old Questions. He was speaking to us from Camden, Maine. Coming up, British Prime Minister Keir Starmer has resigned. We'll talk to his former mentor, the renowned human rights attorney Jeffrey Robertson, about this latest news and the crackdown in the UK on Palestine solidarity activists labeled terrorists. Stay with us.
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0: Farrell Foster performing at the Brooklyn Folk Festival. This is Democracy Now!, democracynow.org. I'm Amy Goodman. We go now to Britain, where Keir Starmer's announced his resignation as Prime Minister and leader of the Labour Party following growing pressure from within the Labour Party to step down. Starmer spoke earlier today.
2: The chance to change the lives of millions of people for the better. That's what I came into politics for. 6 years ago, I inherited a Labour Party that was politically, financially, and morally bankrupt. I was told time and time again that my party was finished, that we were consigned to history, that a majority at the general election, let alone a landslide majority, was impossible. But we proved those people wrong. Because we changed our party, ripping out the poison of anti-Semitism, restoring trust on the economy, defence and national security, and becoming a party that once again stood proudly with, not against, our national flag.
0: Starmer's election as Prime Minister in 2024 ended more than a decade of Conservative rule in the UK, but during his time in office, he's faced mounting opposition over his embrace of austerity measures and a cost of living crisis in Britain, as well as his crackdown on Palestinian solidarity protesters. Starmer's announcement paves the way for Britain to have its seventh leader in 10 years. Former Manchester mayor, newly elected Labour MP Andy Burnham, is widely expected to become the next prime minister. However, some leaders of the British left have warned Burnham may do little to shift from Starmer's policies. British MP Jeremy Corbyn, who led the Labour Party from 2015 to 2020, said Burnham's, quote, basic economic strategy and views seem to me to be accepting too much of the austerity we've had imposed on us, unquote. and added in an interview with Sky News that Burnham, quote, doesn't appear to be doing anything different internationally, unquote, referring to Britain's supply of weapons to Israel for its war on Gaza and beyond. We're joined now in Paris, France, by Jeffrey Robertson, renowned human rights lawyer, founding head of Doughty Street Chambers, Europe's largest human rights law practice. He's been widely described as a mentor to Starmer, who worked at the law firm for nearly two decades. Jeffrey Robertson is also a former UN judge who ran the UN War Crimes Court in Sierra Leone. His most recent book is titled World of War Crimes, ILIS in Gaza and Beyond. Jeffrey Robertson, before we ask you about Britain's crackdown on Palestine solidarity activists, the so-called Elbit Four, we want to get your response to today's announcement by the prime minister that he is stepping down.
16: Well, there is a connection, you know. I advised him over the weekend that if he had the numbers, if he didn't have the numbers, he should do a deal with Burnham, who is the obvious favorite to succeed him because he's a bit more charismatic than Keir, who's a bit dull for the public taste. But if he had didn't have the numbers, he shouldn't resign, but rather do a deal with Burnham that he became his foreign minister. Because Keir Starmer, in my view, has been absolutely brilliant as prime minister dealing with foreign affairs. Most importantly, of course, dealing with Donald Trump. And he has not conceded to Trump. He has not joined in the illegality of the invasion of Iran, as Trump was insisting. He's kept the distance and kept Britain out of the war crimes that Trump has tried to pull it into. So for that reason, I hope he stays on in that capacity, but we don't know. If he had the numbers, I advised him to make a speech accepting that he'd made several mistakes, which he has. He has, for example, in relation to the left, and the left wing of the Labour Party is, if you like, the beating heart of the party. They don't know or don't accept the need ever for economic austerity, but they have got the heart and soul of what is traditionally the Labour Party, and they were upset by his support for Israel. In particular, they were upset by his prohibition on any protest from Palestine Action, a group that is protests about Israeli attacks on Palestine. And he had them banned and had over 3,000 people were now awaiting trial for holding up banners saying that they support Palestine Action. So that kind of thing lost him popularity in the Labour Party. It was his attack on the left, his throwing out of the Labour Party Jeremy Corbyn, who led it for several years, and Keir was one of his ministers, that just wasn't seen as just. So if he moved a little more to the left, and he may well have kept the party on side, but I think he really lost support in the party because he was perceived as too right-wing for it, and because he was too boring. He lacked charisma, everyone went around saying. And this, from a party whose most uncharismatic leader was Clement Attlee, just after the war, had no charisma whatsoever, but did the great things facts that Britain now boasts of, like the National Health Service and so forth. So it's sad that charisma is now a quality for leading the Labour Party, but there it is.
0: You've been fierce in it, criticizing governments like the U.S. and Britain as well for its approach to Israel and Palestine. And you specifically talk about what's happened to Palestine Action. Last week, four Palestine Action activists in Britain were sentenced as terrorists over their involvement in a 2024 protest and raid on a factory operated by one of Israel's largest arms manufacturers, Elbit Systems. In May, the four activists known as the Elbit Four were found guilty of criminal damage for destroying property at the Elbit facility. But unbeknownst to lawyers or the jury, the judge in the case added a terrorism component to the case months earlier. It's the first time a judge has issued terrorism sentencing enhancements on people who are not actually charged with or convicted of terrorism. Their prison sentences range from 4 to over 7 years. They must also legally register to a law enforcement terrorist surveillance system for 15 years following their release from prison. Palestine Action co-founder Huda Amiri told Navarra Media in response, this is the first case and therefore the test case for trying to convict activists as terrorists using a manipulated court process. So Jeffrey Robertson, you just wrote a piece for the new magazine, The Key, headlined Punishing Protest as Terrorism. Can you explain the significance of what happened in this case and put it in the context of your new book, World of War Crimes, Eyeless in Gaza and Beyond?
16: Well, it goes like this. For several centuries, Britain's democracy has been affected, influenced, improved by protests, protests for the vote. The vote for women came about because of quite violent protests. And the vote generally, I mean, we go back and look at the way protest movements of one sort or another, particularly in America, were actually led by people who were devoted Democrats. And now we have a situation where, thanks to a law passed by the Conservative government, not by Labour, recently, a few years ago, that sentencing cases where you have quite ordinary crimes that protesters often commit, like criminal damage, usually dealt with by a fine or a 18-month sentence if they're damage was bad, is now can be coupled by the judge, not the jury, but the judge can, if he decides in his own mind that they're terrorists, he can make them go to prison for a lot longer, be labeled as terrorists, be discriminated against in prison. All sorts of bad things can happen to these young, usually, and sincere, but maybe headstrong protesters, because although all they want to do is to change the attitude of the British government, which was very slow in complaining about the massive killings in Gaza. That's all they want to do. And yet that is a ground. This judge the other day dealing with four protesters who smashed up a little bit of Elbit, the drone manufacturers, this judge secretly decided that they were terrorists. And so could do all those harsh things to them. And that, I think, is one matter which needs to be sorted, because we have Mr. Vance coming over and telling us how we get things wrong. And this would be a good example of, because it's quite contrary to our idea of justice that anyone should be sent to prison for long periods and have all this discrimination against them when they haven't been convicted by a jury.
0: I wanted to end by just naming, I just wanted to name the Ilbit Four, as they are known, and who they are. Leona Cameo, 30 years old, a nursery school teacher. Samuel Corner, 23 years old, and Fatima Rajwani, both 21-year-old students. And Charlotte Head, 30 years old, a domestic abuse caseworker. Jeffrey Robertson, I want to thank you very much for being with us. Renowned human rights lawyer, founding head of the law firm Doughty Street Chambers, most recent piece for the new magazine, The Key, we will link to, called Punishing Protest as Terrorism. His most recent book, World of War Crimes, I Listen, Gaza, and Beyond. Coming up, we go to Colombia, where a narrow victory in Sunday's runoff presidential election, the right-wing millionaire Trump-backed candidate Abelardo de la Espriella has won. Stay with us.

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3: Never Buy the Sun by Billy Bragg. This is Democracy Now!, democracynow.org. I'm Amy Goodman. We end today's show in Colombia, where the right-wing Trump-backed candidate, Abelardo de la Esperia, has clinched a narrow victory in Sunday's runoff presidential election, defeating the leftist Senator Ivan Cepeda. An initial ballot count shows de la Esperia received about 49.7% of the vote, while Cepeda, who's an ally of current Colombian President Gustavo Petro, trailed by only some quarter of a million votes at 48.7%. The results must still be verified with a final review of the ballots. Thousands of people reportedly took to the streets of Bogota and Cali Sunday night, some denouncing U.S. meddling in the election. Cepeda spoke last night, called on Colombia election officials to scrutinize the initial results during the ballot verification process. He had this message for his supporters.
4: Nuestro más sincero.
5: We extend our most sincere, profound, and heartfelt appreciation and gratitude to the 12.7 million Colombians whose support at the polls reinforces our conviction that profound democratic social change in Colombian society is entirely possible.
3: Ivan Cepeda is a prominent human rights defender who'd vowed to continue Petro's progressive agenda and to negotiate peace with Colombia's armed groups. His father was assassinated by right-wing U.S.-backed paramilitary groups in 1994. In contrast, de la Esperia is a millionaire businessman and lawyer who ran a fear-mongering, tough-on-crime campaigns, promised to build mega-prisons, inspired by El Salvador's authoritarian president, Nayib Bukele, to bomb narco-terrorist camps, quote-unquote, and to abandon Petro's peace efforts. De la Esperia's reported victory is also a win for U.S. President Trump and his administration, as his administration intervenes across Latin America, waging an intensifying so-called war on drugs, in which even Colombia's current president, Petro, has been a target of after he faced false accusations and threats from Trump. Following news of de la Esperia's victory, Trump wrote on social media, he won big, unquote. Despite threatening to, quote, disembowel the left throughout his campaign, de la Esperia shifted his tone last night while speaking in Colombia.
6: Voy a gobernar para todos.
5: I will govern for all Colombians, for those who voted for me and for those who chose another candidate. There will be no winners or losers. There will be no reprisals, no persecution, because in a democracy, there are no irreconcilable enemies. There are compatriots who think differently.
3: De la Esperia refers to himself as the Tiger. He's a lawyer and political newcomer. For more, we go to Cali, Colombia, where we're joined by Manuel Rosenthal, longtime Colombian physician and activist. He's been exiled several times for his political activities. Dr. Rosenthal is part of the group Pueblos en Camino, or People on the Path. Manuel, protests have taken place in Cali. Please describe what's happening on the ground and how Colombians are responding to the election news.
7: Well, thank you, Amy. Now, the situation is tense, but it's also calm. And it's calm because of the speech, part of which you presented, of Ivan Cepeda last night, calling for calm and for... So there were some peaceful mobilizations yesterday, but the situation is tense, has been very tense, but it's calm now.

0: we have to see what happens. Of course, most of us, me included, feel a tremendous hangover after this result. But let me tell you, after your introduction, what this election is about and was about, and it's beyond Colombia, it's from Colombia. Two projects that are playing, confronting themselves through the electoral process from Colombia, but not only in Colombia. One represented by Iván Cepeda, social reforms, human rights, progressive government, justice, and the fight against corruption and crime and for peace. The most decent candidate you can find with the transparent trajectory. On the other hand, De La Espriella clearly represents a criminal approach to politics, lying, propaganda, coordination and collusion with criminal narco-trafficking, restriction of rights and money laundering, and how these two projects confront each other electorally and how the criminal project is winning. The context of this, of course, is what you mentioned, a link between local to regional to national mafias, where drug trafficking, legal and illegal control of territories and resources are producing wealth and transferring it to the north. That in coordination with the Monroe Doctrine, the Shield of the Americas and the U.S. project linked to drug trafficking with the pretext of attacking it while bombing boats in the Caribbean and so on. So this project is now labeled as an outsider project. It's a mafia type project, criminal project from the ground up, taking over a new state and then defeating a progressive institutional state-based democratic process.
1: Manuel, we just have less than a minute. What does this mean for the peace process?
0: It's a horrendous perspective. We expect to have military operations and a U.S. intervention within the country. We expect to have...
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1: Per the ACLU, if the police or ICE are at your home, stay calm and keep the door closed. 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
3: Hello, hello, hello. My name is Courtney Bush, and you're listening to Bluegrass Community Foundation's Do Good Radio Hour. We are so thrilled to have three powerhouses in the studio with us today. Director for Report for America, Kim Kleeman, Executive Director of Press Forward Bluegrass, Melissa Newman, and General Manager of MediaLex, Mark Royce, are with us to talk about an exciting, one-of-a-kind pilot kicking off right here in Lexington and their hopes for supporting local news for a lifetime. Here is Kim Kleeman, Melissa Newman, and Mark Royce.

0: got Mark Royce, and you two are already such staples in our community. Kim, I would love for you to tell us who you are, what you do, and really what Report for America is.
1: Okay. I am Kim Kleeman. I'm executive director of Report for America. So I kind of oversee our organization in that role. Report for America is a national nonprofit organization that believes great local newsrooms are key to thriving communities. Local newsrooms are in trouble these days for a number of different reasons. What we do is partner with local newsrooms that are having trouble covering really important issues, important communities they have not been able to cover up to now or recently. Mm. We find them talented reporters. We pay a good chunk of those reporters' salaries for up to 3 years. We train them. We mentor them. And at the same time, we are teaching newsrooms how to be more financially sustainable, mainly by teaching them how to fundraise in their community and why local news matters and why community members should support them. Mm-hmm. So we've been doing this now for about 8 years, and in that time we have supported 750 journalists.
0: Wow.
1: In around 450 newsrooms around the country. We have helped those newsrooms raise more than $60 million in local donations that go right to the newsroom. And we've provided about $24 million in direct salary support.
0: Wow.
1: So that's who we are and what we've been doing.
0: And I think it's so interesting because just as a person in the world, sometimes you can feel inundated with so much information and so much media and trying to escape this 24-hour news cycle. But what we're talking about here is something completely different, and I think local news kind of stands alone when we talk about the news cycle. Can you tell me from your perspective, what is the difference between that 24-hour cycle and local news, and why is local news so important?
1: You have an interesting irony here. People will say, you know, nobody is lacking information, right? You can get it everywhere, all your feeds. You could be looking at it 24/7. But what people are desperate for is information that they can trust and local news that helps them understand their neighbors, their communities, and to be able to get involved in that. I feel like with more than two newsrooms a week going out of business in this country, two newspapers a week, there is a real void in good, trusted local information people are trying to access. And so what happens is there is no short supply of national bloviators who are talking about, you know, division and us versus them. And that's what people are hearing. And I think that's why our communities are in trouble in part. When you don't have a local newspaper or access to local news, you don't know the candidates who are running for an election and you know, voter tallies decline. You don't know about, you know, the great works that your neighbor has been doing. And so it's like, who is that guy? I'm suspicious of him. There's so much about your community that you learn from local news. How to get involved, what are the issues going on. Even, you know, the local sports team, which, you know, there are no sides when you're, you know, you're on the same side. So, you know, that's what we're losing when these local newsrooms are going out of business.
0: And Mark, I think that you have such an interesting perspective because as general manager of Media Lex, you all are one of the organizations that supplies that local news for us here in Lexington. I would love to hear your thoughts on what this means for you all and what local news really means for us here in Lexington.
2: Well, we're very excited to be and honored to be chosen as a Report for America newsroom and to be part of this pilot with Press Forward Bluegrass. We have an opportunity. Our news that we've done, because we started as community radio,
0: yes.
2: September, we celebrated our 10th anniversary. 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
0: All of the things.
2: All of the things. But this really gives us an opportunity to establish consistent news that people need on a kind of a structured best practices basis going forward. So this is a part of a – this pilot is part of a little bit bigger mm-hmm. project of setting up our newsroom. We know that the locally here in the community, information pretty much only goes out in English.
0: Yep.
2: And we broadcast – on radio in English and Spanish, and we are going to start a digital radio station this year in for the African community in Swahili, French, and Kinyarwanda. And there are over 200 languages spoken here, so getting stuff out in the top 10 languages is stuff that we've done in the past. We're going to do that. Our beat with Report for America, for lack of a better word, is public health. So whether it's, hey, they're going to be spraying for mosquitoes in your neighborhood this week.
0: Yeah.
2: There's somebody found a rabid skunk
0: sure.
2: out on Leestown Road. Or, hey, somebody in one of the schools got measles. And so, you know, if you haven't gotten your vaccine. So that's kind of the frontline stuff that we'll be doing is public health and safety. Mm-hmm. And then just public interest beyond that. Because a lot of our other programming is are people from the community and nonprofits.
0: Yeah.
2: We're also a megaphone for nonprofits and what their work is. So that's sort of our role.
0: Now, you've mentioned the pilot. Melissa Newman, who is a gem, is with us today. And this pilot is kind of your brainchild, is that fair to say? Can you tell me a little bit about what this pilot is?
3: So, yes, Courtney, and I guess it's my brainchild, but it's also something that's been happening for decades in local news, where the hypothesis is that we can teach journalism, but what we can't teach are those trusted voices in our community. And so those people in the community that people look to and trust, and so when they're told something by this person, they believe them.
0: Right.
3: And so... The idea is that we bring curriculum, which is a very deep, long curriculum. It is 8 courses that are each 8 weeks long. And this is in addition to all of the trainings that Report for America also has to offer. And it's everything from media law and ethics, cultural competency, quoting sources, feature reporting, news reporting, and a very in-depth capstone course at the end that brings all of that learning together. And when I say that we as in newsrooms, have been doing this for decades, is that we have really good intentions, that we want to hire people from the local community because we know that they're the trusted voice mm-hmm. and we know that they're going to stay with us and they're not going to leave. And the intention is that we will teach them on the job. Well, life happens, news happens, projects happen, and the learning and the teaching, the really deep learning, never happens. And so this really brings this with that intentionality of we can still do this. We can hire those trusted voices in the community, and we can add the teaching to it.
0: Yeah. You know, just sitting here, and I don't know why this has never dawned on me until this second, my dad was a journalist in Eastern Kentucky, and that's exactly how he got his start. He was just a radio jockey playing rock music before his classes started in high school. And then people just kind of flocked around him and really took him into the newsroom and built that up. And I'm so excited for that opportunity for so many people in our community. What does that look like? When you start to get these reporters in, what does that curriculum look like? What does the education piece look like? And also from the perspective of the newsrooms, how are they involved in teaching this this just landscape of news and information?
3: So to your point, like with your dad, a lot of the folks who are running our newsrooms, like Mark, had shared with me that, you know, he hasn't had deep journalism training.
0: Yes.
3: So
2: I was editor of my high school newspaper.
0: Right, that was it.
3: And so if you can imagine, you know, it's not just these 3 newsroom Report for America reporters that are going to be learning. They're going to be bringing their newsrooms along with them in this learning. And everybody's invited to attend the trainings. So anybody from the newsroom, not just these people, can attend, so that whenever the reporter comes back with something and, you know, tells Mark, listen, this is the way that it should be done, Mark understands that, yes, you know, we're all learning something here. And when you think about other types of media, you know, I usually teach long form journalism, but when you think about all of the social media aspects and how rapidly those things change, in addition to what I'm teaching, we're going to be bringing people in who are experts in that social media and what are the changes. And next month it's going to be something different, you know, bringing people in to talk about opinion columns and opinion pieces and those kinds of things. So this really, my hope is for this curriculum is that it will become a community learning cohort. And I know that Mark and Richard Young from CivicLex, that part of their mission has been, before I even got here, to open this type of learning up to the community. So even beyond this pilot, they have very specific intentions on delivering this curriculum community-wide.
0: Kim, how
1: I was going to add to that. So what we at Report for America love about this pilot is that typically we require that applicants who want to become core members are already journalists. In fact, many newsrooms have said, give us the most experienced people you can find. We require a professional internship. And, you know, these people typically come very experienced as journalists. But we know that especially in rural areas, it's hard to find people who want to go and stay there for 3 or more years.
0: Right.
1: What this pilot does for us is this is the first time we will be taking, you know, non-journalists into the program with Melissa's great training at the front end. And then Report for America, we offer more than 52 training sessions per year for our reporters. And so between both trainings, we're just so looking forward to, you know, seeing what happens with this pilot. And, you know, we will be learning as we go along to some extent, oh, we need extra training here. They need extra support here. So we're just so excited. And, you know, as Melissa said, I mean, we're looking for this to be a template, not only for more members of, you know, the Lexington community and area, but this could go national. And we are just really excited about those prospects.
0: Melissa, Mark, what are you most excited for the pilot to kick off? I believe we said mid-July is when things are really going to start rolling. It's important to note it's MediaLex, CivicLex, and the Woodford Sun. So what are you all most looking forward to?
3: I really feel like that these three newsrooms all bring a different perspective to this project. And so the researcher in me is really excited about following the evidence and then reporting on that at the end so that we can build the national field right from right here in Kentucky. And so that's definitely one of the most exciting things for me, but also just to be able to bring, you know, all of the things that you know as somebody who works in media that you know anecdotally, to be able to add some empirical evidence to that and to say this actually works when it's done in this way. And like what Kim was referring to, you know, we're going to build this together as we go along. And there may be there may be gaps, there may be holes, there may be, you know, synergies that we haven't thought of. Or there also could be, you know, overlaps where we're doubling up and we can pull back in some areas and save some time or save some money. But I'm looking forward to seeing this evidence reported on the national scene so that others can take this as a playbook.
0: Yeah. Mark?
2: Well, it's interesting, as Melissa alluded to, Richard and I, along with the Lexington Herald Leader, which is our local newspaper, had since 2020-2021, kind of at the tail end of the worst of the COVID epidemic hitting Lexington, we had been talking about establishing a community newsroom where we would train volunteers to become reporters and work them through, and eventually that would lead to paid gigs, that sort of thing. Maybe even creating a community newswire that other commercial folks could tap into. And we were at the phase, or MediaLex was at the phase, we were looking for someone to help develop that curriculum. And that's the moment that I met Melissa. So it was it was just like we both
0: kismet.
2: We were already in the conversation before we even started. It was really cool.
0: That's so neat.
2: And so what I'm looking for, well, my theory, whether it happens or not, is that our Report for America core member will be able to immediately start passing it on to volunteer community correspondents who come in, and that's like a built-in mentor that can just immediately be bringing people along and training them as we go. And as Melissa said, this curriculum and this training is it's going to be on the fly. We're going to be cooking and eating, you know, as we go. So who knows how it'll be, but it's exciting to see how where that's going to lead and what it means, not just for this pilot, but as it grows and gets legs and keeps moving.
0: And, you know, I think it's interesting that to ask this next question before the pilot even really kicks off, because it is going to be a learning experience for everybody, and who knows what's going to happen. But let's say 5-10 years down the road, I would love to hear from each of you, what would the dream scenario for this pilot be once it does have legs and it's expanding and, you know, things are really cooking. What's the dream for you all?
3: So for me, it is that, you know, for this first 3 years and this first initial pilot project, I will be teaching all of the courses. Mm-hmm. And so when I think about how we expand that 10 years from now, we're going to have all kinds of different faculty members who are reporters, maybe even some of the students who are initially in the program 10 years from now would be teaching the program to other community members. You know, maybe Mark is teaching something on broadcast. Maybe Richard is teaching something on civic engagement and civic health and how all of these things tie in together, so that it really becomes not this project or program where it's coming from one source out to the community, that it's coming from the community into the source, so that everybody becomes a part of everyone being a journalist.
0: Yeah.
2: And I think that's true for us as well. I'm trying to think 10 years. I can barely think 1 year ahead. But
0: 10 minutes ahead.
2: Yeah, exactly. Yeah. If all goes well in 10 years, what I really hope is, because MediaLex is a little bit more than just community news, it's community media.
0: Yeah.
2: And so the power that we have is giving voices, especially voices who aren't necessarily represented well in commercial media, many media platforms. And so being able to have a community news platform where, as we talked about way back at the beginning, that people know that those voices are trusted and they can – that's the place they'll go to get the news that they're serious about knowing. And we know from Pew Research that minorities, much more than white folks – depend on local news and information in their daily – I mean, that's a daily go-to source. Yep. And so if that's not there, it's even harder. And then, of course, you know, if only exists in English, that makes it that much harder for folks who are – you know, maybe English is their second language or it's the parents of folks who are here. So, yeah, I think it's just fertilizing the ground is what's going to happen.
0: Kim, what's your
1: dream? I'm looking for us to spark a national community journalism movement. So this is Report for America's first foray into this kind of work. There is other work going on in different states, and I know that there are other some other training programs out there. There's an organization called Documenters that teaches community members how to cover meetings, for example. My hope is that, you know, we can potentially work together in the near future and again make this a national movement.
0: Okay, friends, we do this every single episode. It's my favorite part of every episode. It's called BGCF Fast Facts. I'm going to ask you a question, and without thinking about it too much, you're going to give me the first answer that pops up. Are you ready?
3: Maybe.
2: Yeah, sure.
0: What are you reading right now?
2: Do we
1: what
2: just
1: order
2: jump
1: do you
2: in?
1: Want
2: this
1: yeah, to
0: yeah, yeah jump in. Get in there.
2: What am I reading?
1: I try to read a lot of our core members' work. So I'm reading newspaper stories and newsroom stories from throughout the country, and it's really exciting.
0: Love.
2: I just finished. I have a side gig as an audiobook narrator. Yes. So I just did a book on trust in leadership and organizations. So that was really fascinating to think about this project in the context of what I was narrating.
3: Mm. Yeah, Mark does audiobooks, so he's cheating. So
0: no,
3: yeah,
0: his answer. It's real.
3: His answer. Yeah, he read
2: audiobooks are real. That is
3: they are. That's
2: they
3: true.
2: Are. Don't disparage.
3: You know. Well, much like Kim, I have books on my side table next to my recliner that, you know, I have assigned to myself. But sure. Have I opened them recently? No. So I'm not reading anything right now.
0: That's okay.
3: I'm reading a lot of research.
0: Yeah.
3: On what's good for local news. And so a lot of my reading right now is very much academic.
0: Mm. What are you watching right now?
1: My guilty pleasure is The Pitt, even though I faint when I see blood.
3: Oh, wow. I didn't know that about
0: okay,
3: you.
0: Okay, super quick, who's your favorite doctor?
1: Oh, Noah Wiley.
0: See, I'm I love him. I'm a Dr. Abbott girl. I love Dr. Abbott. Okay, what are you all watching right now?
2: I have we've been talking about watching The Pitt. We haven't started.
0: Oh, it's so good.
2: But we just finished Murderbot with Alexander Skarsgård. It's on Apple.
0: Stunning.
2: And it's a really dark comedy sci-fi and so much fun. It's about a cyborg thing that becomes sentient, and he's a sentient, and he's a security guard, but he really is annoyed by human beings and all the stupid things they do, and so he's like trying to manage being this sentient being among
0: Love
2: these
0: that.
2: Humans. It's really fun, really
0: so
2: really
0: cool.
2: fun.
3: So I just finished watching Ponies, and it is I don't even remember what streaming service that it's on, but it's an amazing story about these two wives who are stationed in Russia with their spy husbands. Well, one of them dies, the second one dies, and then these two women get recruited, and they are recruited for something different, but they're secretly trying to find out what really, really happened to their husbands. So it's really good. Ponies.
0: Love.
2: Oh, wow. That sounds kind of like The Americans, which is one of my favorites.
0: Oh, for sure.
3: It is like that.
0: Yeah, that's good.
2: Yeah, yeah.
0: What are you listening to right now?
3: I am right now, because this was assigned to me at the Knight Media Forum. Somebody said, you know, Melissa, you're doing a lot of these speaking engagements, and you need to find out what is your walk-on song. So I'm listening to...
0: Okay, I love that.
3: I'm listening to a lot of, you know, songs that I think would be appropriate. I am a very big Three Dog Night fan, so, you know,
0: cool.
3: Shambhala, you know, all of those kinds of things from Three Dog Night.
0: Love.
1: I am trying to make it through an audiobook that Mark had nothing to do with, but it's
3: how do you know?
1: Assigned reading for a book group, and it's Nietzsche's Beyond Good and Evil. And let me tell you, it is a slog.
2: It is. Wow. That is some dense. I've read it. I haven't listened to it. I can imagine that it would be even harder to listen to than it would be to
0: sure.
2: read. But yeah, that's some serious stuff. That's existential. That's like God is dead stuff. That's
0: oh God.
2: Like
1: it's that morality is relative.
2: Exactly.
1: Which I don't necessarily believe in, but I'm trying to get through it.
2: Yeah, that's funny.
0: Mark,
2: that's funny.
0: What are you listening to?
2: Well, of course, I'm listening to audiobooks all the time, so I'm not going to do that.
0: Sure.
2: What I'm going to talk about is I got a massage this weekend, which I desperately needed, and my massage therapist asks his people to bring playlists to listen to while they're being massaged.
0: Nice.
2: So I made a playlist, and it was, anybody from Stevie Nicks to Nina Simone to Eva Cassidy, you know, chill music to listen to. Started out with Pink Floyd's Dark Side of the Moon,
0: sure.
2: the lady screaming and going into the groovy breathe
0: uh-huh.
2: kind of stuff. And, you know, that was fun.
0: What are you all eating right now?
1: Well, in Boston, in several feet of snow, the only thing that you can eat that feels good is soup. So, I mean,
0: that's
1: I'm
0: exactly
1: eating a lot
0: right.
1: of soup.
0: Lots of soup.
3: Yeah. I'll say lots and lots of protein. You know, I didn't realize that in my late 50s that protein would be such a big assignment.
0: God, it's so hard.
3: And I was like, wow, so this is a whole new thing. So I have to eat all this protein so I can build muscles, not lose muscles. And so it's interesting. So I'm scouring the internet for recipes with high protein meals.
0: Mm.
2: Okay. We are public media, so
0: yes.
2: This is in no way an endorsement or an advertisement.
0: 100%.
2: But Trader Joe's has this roasted vegetable pizza that
0: is
2: amazing.
0: Yes, they do. It is delicious.
2: Unbelievable.
0: Yeah, 10 out of 10 recommend
2: that.
0: Yeah,
2: for sure.
0: That is so good.
2: Mm.
0: Yeah.
3: I need to go get that.
0: Yeah. Who do you all look up to?
2: Well, I'll jump in. I have to say, and she's not so present anymore, but Deborah Hensley,
0: yes,
2: who had the vision for Lexington Community Radio, Radio Lex, Media Lex. She has put her elbow grease and a large amount of her own money into making sure that this local news source survives and thrives. And so she's amazing, and I feel so honored to be able to work kind of in her shadow here. So
3: yeah, I think right now for me it's several women who are in Congress right now who are really fighting the good fight. And you know, sometimes I look over at the men who are listening to them testify about various things in Congress, some of them very serious, and I see them shuffling papers and looking down at their desks, and I'm like, you know, women are going to save us this time.
0: Mm.
3: And so I am just really...
0: Put it on a t-shirt. Yep.
3: I mean, honestly, and, you know, and maybe not just this time, maybe every time. I go back through history and, you know, how many times that women have had to come to the front lines only to be marginalized later, not to get too feminist about it. But I am just really in awe and admiration of these women who are... Even the journalists, honestly, you know, you take Caitlin Collins from CNN. Oh my gosh, this this poor woman has been just treated terribly by, you know, our administration, and she just comes out fighting every single time. So I think that, you know, all the women who are really just pushing back right now, I'm just in admiration of all of them.
1: Here, here. For me, it's a, you know, very personal note. I have a dear friend. Her name is Iris Dudman. We used to work together long ago. She's facing some really severe medical issues now, and the grace with which she has approached everything and her determination to finish her pet projects in this world before she can't anymore. She's just absolutely marvelous, and I gain strength every time I talk to her or see her in action. So anyway, she's my hero.
0: I love that. And what's her name?
1: Her name is Iris Dudman.
0: Iris. Okay, I usually have 1,000 more questions, but I know that we are on a tight timeline. So I'm going to close with, well, not exactly close, one more deep question. Why do you love yourself?
1: Well, I get things done, and I feel like Melissa is the same kind of woman, and so that's why we've connected so strongly.
0: I love.
3: Yeah, I'll follow that, Kim. I agree that one of the things that I do love about myself that is kind of exhausting sometimes is that, you know, when a no means try harder, and so I'm just very determined when I know something will work, much like Kim, and yeah, I think that is why we work well together.
2: Mm. Mine's weird, but it's one of the things that a personal thing for me. I am in April going to have been sober for 19 years.
0: Incredible.
2: And so I've been in recovery all the time.
1: Congratulations.
2: Thank you. And so what I love that I have the capacity to do at this point is to hold contradictions with curiosity and not judgment.
0: Love that.
2: I think that's such an important thing, especially now where everything is so reactive and people, you know, react before they think and so much is driven by habit. That's, I feel like I have been able to carve out some space to do that, and I think that's cool.
3: Well, that's what the world needs. I think we should have a class on that in our media training.
0: Yes, yes. Okay, real last question. How can people learn more about this pilot, about Report for America, about Press Forward, about Media Lex? Give us all the goods.
3: Well, I think for now, this, you know, last night this was our first announcement.
0: Yeah.
3: You know, at the event that we had in Lexington that I'm sure you'll talk about. But this is our first rollout, you know, and it's going to be everywhere. So you're going to be reading about it. You're going to be finding out about it. And so as we build this over the next 3 years, be looking for on MediaLex and CivicLex and also the Woodford Sun. But in addition, Report for America and Press for Bluegrass on how this is going. And once we have this kind of perfected, how you can then plug in and start this community journalism journey with us.
0: Amazing.
2: And from the Report for America side, with our new reporter core member,
0: yeah,
2: those, I think, get announced nationally in May. So we won't announce any of ours until then. But in the meantime, people can visit medialex.us and volunteer. Come and do a show, do a podcast. If you want to start learning about news, getting involved, come play with us.
0: Love.
1: And people can start donating to you right now in anticipation of your
3: course. That is true. That is true. Yes, you can definitely go on pressforwardbg.org, and you can give to us right now. There is a barcode on there. And, you know, something that I think is worth mentioning is that, you know, people don't have to give a lot of money. One internship is $4,000.
0: Yeah.
3: That's not a lot. I'm not asking for $4,000 from one person, but say every person gave $20, then that student could have an internship. And so, yes, go to our website and give.
2: And MediaLex is we're unlike NPR stations or student stations. 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We hustle for every dollar.
0: Yes.
2: We get funding from folks like Press Forward Bluegrass and Report for America to help subsidize. But that's if we don't get that, we're not here. So MediaLex.us/donate. Thank you.
0: Amazing. Guys, thank you all so much for being here. I'm so excited for all of the amazing things coming to our community and coming to our country because of you all. Love and appreciate you all. Kim, thank you so much for being so generous with your time. I hope that the snow in Boston melts so soon so that you can get out of your house.
1: Or I'll be moving down there before you know it, yeah.
0: Come on down. We'd love to have you.
3: We would, yeah. I will still take you for the bourbon tasting when you come.
1: Thank you so much.
0: All right, guys. Talk next time. Bye.
3: Bye.
1: Bye-bye.
0: 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Our theme song is Happy Tune, written and performed by Brother Smith. 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

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I'm Fred. That was The Last Dinner Party with their song Sinner. Coming up in this block, we got three more songs. We've got Carly Rae Jepsen with I Didn't Just Come Here to Dance. We've got Led Zeppelin with their Stone Cold classic, Baby, I'm Gonna Leave You. And the Bobby Fuller Four with I Fought the Law, a little bit of early pop. Punk rock, if I could talk right. I don't know if you guys saw where basically Wu-Tang gave us a 3-1 lead for the Knicks in the finals thanks to performing there at halftime of Game 4. I could definitely credit them with that and not some really bad Spurs play. All right, here we go. Enjoy the music and stick around for even more after the next break.

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Hello, welcome back to this week's episode of Marconi's Bad Dream here on Media Lex Radio, the voice of the people, WLXU 93.9 LPFM here in Lexington, Kentucky. I'm your host, Fred. That was Third World from Jamaica with their wonderful song, 1865, 96 Degrees in the Shade. So we're going to go headed from Jamaica over to Colombia for Carlos Vives with his song, La Guta Fria. And then the UK for FKA Twigs and Cellophane, and the bounce between the UK and Wales for World Party and their early 90s hit Ship of Fools. So three more great songs coming up for you. Very interesting news story. T.I. is apparently in a, and Tiny are in a, their fourth lawsuit with the doll maker MGA Entertainment of the OMG Dolls LOL Surprise line over possibly taking advantage or misusing the image of the OMG Girls girl group that T.I. and Tiny played a role in forming. Very weird. At some point, there's a $71 million judgment, and now that's back at trial once again. So I don't know. Weird. Anyways, here comes the music. Enjoy it. Talk to you later.

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Hello, welcome to this week's episode of Marconi's Bad Dream here on Media Lux Radio, the voice of the people, WLXU 93.9 LPFM, Lexington, Kentucky. I'm your host, Fred. That was Cake. Got four more songs coming up for you. We got Screamin' Jay Hawkins with I Put a Spell on You, Bobby Vinton with the classic Blue Velvet, the Mekons with Where Were You, and finally Catatonia with Mulder and Scully. So four great songs for you. I hope you enjoy them on my way out. Stick around for even more great programming from us. Thanks for listening. Talk to y'all next week. But until then, take care.

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1: Per the Catholic Legal Immigration Network, there are 12 things that you and your family must remember in any situation.
2: Anything you say can be used against you. 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If you wish to remain silent, say so out loud or show the red card.
0: Always carry USID and copies of immigration documents. 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
2: 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If you are in custody or detained by the police, do not discuss your immigration status or criminal records with anybody other than your attorney.
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2: 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Today, we are going to be talking to a fabulous young lady that is getting ready to do some big things here in the city. Micah Jackson, how are you?
3: I'm good. How about you?
2: I'm good. We are talking about her new organization that she is starting called Building Her. So, Micah, I'd like to start the show off and allow you to tell as little or a lot about yourself. Tell us how wonderful you are.
3: Well, I am 20 years old. I am a student at the University of Kentucky, and I am studying political science on the international relations track with a minor in psychology and certifications in peace studies and global studies.
2: Okay, then. Well, all right. Yes, sis.
3: Thank you.
2: I wasn't ready for all of that. I'm like, okay. I love it. And you're graduating very soon.
3: Very soon, December 2025.
2: I know your mom is going to be jumping through the hoops, honey.
3: Yes. First generation college student.
2: Yes. That is beautiful.
3: Yes.
2: How do you feel about that?
3: It's a lot on the shoulders. Definitely is, but I am excited to hopefully go on this journey and have an amazing village supporting me.
2: Oh, you got that, girl. I know your mama. You got that. Your mama and your granny.
3: Yes.
2: Yes. So let's talk about Building Her. How did this come about?
3: So, as growing up in a single parent household, I knew the importance of a village and getting into so many different programs because my mom wanted to make sure that I was well supported in any multifaceted possible way. So any program that could allow me, I was in there. And growing up in that style and going into college, I knew that I wanted to create a space for other young girls to have that same village that is going to impact them for the rest of their life and be able to have that support system no matter where they go in the world.
2: Awesome. That is beautiful to think that you don't want people to go through not what you went through, but to have that support as well. Because, you know, today, y'all's generation is, y'all go through a lot. Yeah, y'all going through a lot. So can you tell us, what do the acronyms H-E-R stand for? Because yes. I love it.
3: Building Her stands for Building Honorable, Educated, and Respectable Young Women.
2: How did you come up with that one?
3: Honestly, I was sitting in my dorm freshman sophomore year, and I was like, I want to create an organization that is completely different. And honestly, I didn't really put much thought into it. Mm-hmm. I was like, well, the girlies, they need to be honorable, like they need to be respectable, and they need to be well educated to be able to make any moves in the world.
2: Mm-hmm.
3: And so with those three components, you can basically go anywhere and carry yourself with such dignity and grace and be able to walk into any room that you step in and know that you are there and meant to be in that room.
2: You better tell them, sis. You better tell them. Yes, I am supposed to be here. Yes, that's what I'm talking about. So what is the mission? What's your mission statement? I know you're getting all this together, and let's hear it.
3: So our mission statement is to empower young girls from all walks of life, but we do focus primarily on girls from underrepresented communities and making sure that they have proper mentorship and goal-oriented opportunities and be able to guide them in their success. Yes.
2: Look, honey, she's ready. So let me ask this for the parents. So is this just for little girls of color, or is this all inclusive?
3: All inclusive. I want all girlies from all walks of life to be able to benefit from this program.
2: I love it. So let me get this right. What age groups? Since we're talking about all girls, what age groups are we talking about?
3: So we have, I like to put them all in our four different categories. Mm-hmm. So we have our Loving Heart, which is our elementary and middle school, our elementary program through fourth and fifth.
2: Okay.
3: And then we have, let me rephrase that.
2: Yes.
3: Raising Heart is from fourth and fifth grade. Loving Her is 6th through 8th, and then Her Legacy is 9th through 12th, and then Exceptionally Her is for my collegiate girls.
2: Oh, you going all the way up the ladder.
3: All the way up.
2: Because, I feel like when you get to college, that's when you really decide, or you start to bloom into who you are and form your own opinions outside of your parents, what you like, what you don't like. And sometimes that can be a lot. And on top of you're going to school and you're most are maybe away from home, which is a new experience all in itself. And you a whole adult. Ain't nobody telling you what to do, where to go, how to get there. It's all on you. So you need that support. And you can't necessarily call your parents in.
3: Not all the time. Yeah. Not all the time.
2: Girl, paying that money. You gotta get your parents. It's like, no, that's not what I need to hear right now. Yes. That's awesome. Listen. Okay, well, we're going to take a real quick break here on Thick and Fabulous with Chantella Whitfield on Radio Lex WLXU 93.9 FM.
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2: 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If you are just joining us, I am talking to... you know what? I'm going to call her a phenomenal woman because, honey, she's 20 and she's getting ready to graduate from college in political science. And she is starting an organization called Building Her. I'm enjoying learning so much about this. So we left off talking about the four levels, which is raising her, loving her, her legacy, and exceptionally her. I want to know, at these four levels, what do you anticipate these women to develop at each level?
3: Yes. So it is actually in the name. So mm-hmm. with our elementary girlies, they will be raising her because loving her. Mm-hmm. So it is one, just being able to learn who you are. Mm-hmm. But you're at such a young age, you're not necessarily 100% sure what you want to do with your life.
6: Right.
3: You're only in fourth and fifth grade. And so you have to learn how to love yourself before mm-hmm. you can love others and give back to the world in any capacity that you choose to. Raising Her is our middle school girlies, where typically you're going through puberty, a lot of life changes, and middle school can sometimes be mm-hmm. the roughest period for a lot of people. And so transitioning that through Raising Her, and then her legacy is typically when you are doing college applications or trying to figure out if you want to go into the job force. Any of those capacities is a lot also mm-hmm. for anyone to navigate on their own. And then Exceptionally Her is for our college girls where you're already in college but you still need a little bit more help along the road. That's why we also have incorporated with our parent advisory board for them to receive help from the parent advisory board for our collegiate girls to get that help learning how to do your own taxes, how to apply for job applications, LinkedIn, all of your professional things, how to even look for houses, things that are typically unspoken about that are part of the adulthood journey.
6: Listen, parent advisory board.
3: Yes.
6: Girl, you got this down, right? At first, when I first heard it, I thought it was maybe more like a gyms. And then when you started talking about it, I was like, oh, it's kind of like almost sounding like a sorority kind of thing. But nah, it's going a little deeper.
3: A little deeper
6: than that. I like that. Is it the Raising Her mm-hmm. at that age? Because, well, not raising her, loving her. That young age, young girls, studies show that young girls' self-esteem peaks mm-hmm. at 9.
3: Mm-hmm.
6: And 9. So you have a whole lifetime of dealing with who you are, and especially when it comes to other people and how other people see you and how you see yourself.
3: Mm-hmm.
6: So this is great to get at them before the world gets at them.
3: Yes. Especially in the climate that we are currently in.
6: Yes. Social media and all of that. Oh my gosh. So I want to throw these numbers out because you were talking about education. So in the fall, it's projected by 2031, the increase of girls in college will be 9.7 million enrolled in a post-secondary education.
3: Yes.
6: In 2031. Do you know that? Well, it is expected that for young men, it's only supposed to be 7.12 million. So, and I want to go back a little further. So in 2022, 57.9% of girls were in post-secondary
3: wow.
6: school. And then in 2021, it was 58%. In 2023, it was 65.3%. These girls, your girls, that you get your hands on, are destined for great things. And the numbers are showing it. Numbers don't lie.
3: Numbers don't lie.
6: That girls are going to college in huge, huge waves. So with that, what do you offer a conversation, or will you offer a conversation outside of college of like different other post-secondary education?
3: Yes. So part of having the role models from our advisory board is I want to pull women and men for our advisory board
6: yes.
3: to be able to help not only support them, which we'll get into a little bit more details about the parent advisory board,
6: yeah.
3: but with those people, they have came from all different types of walks of life,
6: mm-hmm.
3: and some of them are college educated and some are not, but are still successful in whatever their endeavors are here in Lexington or whatever city they're coming from,
6: mm-hmm.
3: and still giving back to the world and its community.
6: I love that, because let's be honest, everybody's not meant to go to college.
3: Yes.
6: And we still do need skilled labor.
3: Yes.
6: So that's your plumbers, your CNAs, mm-hmm. all of those. So, you know, don't knock people just because they don't want to go to college. Yes. And I love that you're tapping into that and giving them another way to do things. So how do you anticipate teaching these girls? Because you have to be honorable, educated,
3: and respectable.
6: So how are you going to instill these values into these ladies on each yes. one of those?
3: So I will actually have a program director for each one, and ooh. They will personally be curating a programming listing for all the girls to go through. Some girls will essentially, depending on their availability, because I know a lot of my girls are involved in other things mm-hmm. or sports or family wise, and so we want to make sure that we are meeting them where they are at. And so some girls will be able to do our weekly basis meetings and going through that program. And then some girlies may just be able to just attend with us and be able to get us at once a month,
6: uh-huh.
3: Maybe twice a month, depending on what their availability uh-huh. are. That is how we are going to reach them through different programming. Each program will be tailored towards their age group and making wow. sure that we are pushing those missions that we have and also meeting them where they're at and what their goals and aspirations are.
6: Awesome. So will they all like with BMW, if you know that one, black men working, all the boys of all age groups comes on a Saturday morning. So will you do it that way, or is it like Monday is for the babies and then, you know, Saturday morning brunch is for the collegiate girls? Are you gonna do it that way, or?
3: So honestly, it will depend on my director's availability mm-hmm. also, because they will also be college girls. So I want to make sure that we're accommodating their schedules yeah. as well, because essentially what our programs will do is everything is pouring into each other.
6: Mm-hmm.
3: So the college girls will be pouring into the loving her, raising her, and it's her legacy. And then the parent advisory board will be pouring into not only themselves as a board,
6: uh-huh.
3: but also to our college girls.
6: I like that. That's good. Giving back.
3: Yes.
6: So the college girls end up giving back to other yes. little girls to have somebody to look. All right, I like the term sheroes.
3: Yes.
6: So she can have her own little shero, her little mentee.
3: Yes.
6: I love it. Girl, you got this ready. I want to do it.
3: Yes,
6: please. So we were talking about this earlier with everything that the kids are going through today. I want to ask you, since you're young,
3: yes.
6: I want to know your viewpoints on this. Do you feel like social media and the music is affecting how our children are being, well, your peers are being molded?
3: I would say yes, 100%. I've had the opportunity to help serve in different capacities within the school system and some of the after school programs. And some of the languages that are being picked up through these kids, I was like, my Lord.
6: Make you grab your pearls.
3: Well, yes. I was like, this is not language that y'all should be using. Because like they think that it's very innocent,
6: mm-hmm.
3: and when you're starting to see all of that coming through the mainstream and the way that people are talking about not only themselves but the way that they're talking about others, that's how sometimes you internalize that yeah. on your own.
6: Yeah.
3: And some of those are not the most positive things in the world, and that's not what something that we should be harboring within ourselves at such a young age.
6: Okay.
3: And that's something that at some point will have to come out of you mm-hmm. in some different capacity and be able to mitigate what exactly is happening to you and how media, the way you view yourself, their perception, the expectations that society has on us is already a lot in itself.
6: Yeah.
3: And we don't need any more pressure from the world of how women should be, how they should act, how they should dress. Like, we don't need any more of that. And so programs like Building Her and other programs out there are doing exceptionally work to make sure that these young kids are being molded into amazing and exceptional people that essentially will be taking over the world.
6: Yes.
3: Very soon.
6: Because we getting old. I'm getting old. I ain't afraid to say it.
3: You look good. You look good.
6: You know? But that's awesome. I like that. Because I'm looking at these little kids. I'm like, y'all saying words. Can you even spell that? Do you know what it means? And I'm like, no. But we think it's funny. Mm-hmm. You know, it's all fun and games until, you know, they're a teenager and, you know, doing other things that they have no business doing. But you thought it was funny when they were five. Mm-hmm. You know, it's so that's a lie.
3: Yes.
6: You think you're rich? I know you are.
3: I'm trying.
6: No, you got it, girl. You got it. You are ready. And I'm ready for everybody to jump on board with you. And with that said, are you accepting volunteers?
3: Yes. The goal is to hit the ground running with the elementary, middle school, and high school girlies and then our collegiate girls in the fall of 2025-2026.
6: Ooh. Yes. That's just a few months away. Girl.
3: Yes.
6: Look at, I wish y'all could see her face. She is just grinning from ear to ear. I can see all 552 teeth. I love it. This is your baby.
3: Yes. This is my absolute baby, and I'm so excited to see her flourish.
6: Oh, I love it. I love it. Listen, we're going to take a break here on Thick and Fabulous with Chantella Whitfield on Radio Lex WLXU 93.9 FM.
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3: Yes.
6: Honorable, educated, and respectable.
3: Yes, I know.
6: Yes. So we've been talking about it, and you've mentioned it several times. So I want to talk about what is the Parent Advisory Board?
3: Yes. So the Parent Advisory Board essentially will be a collective of different parents from all walks of life. Even if you're not a parent, you can still get involved with our Parent Advisory Board.
6: Awesome.
3: And with the Parent Advisory Board, it is not only just a board to advise our younger and collegiate girls, but it is also to create a village within itself. I know that there is a lot of single dads out there, single moms that need that help and support just as much as a village to be able to help raise their young kids, whether it just be having a listening ear, wanting to grab coffee, having play dates with one another, being able to have that community within ourselves and be able to foster one big, huge community that is not just only pouring into our young girls, but also pouring into our parents that are also pouring into our young men that's out there.
6: Mm-hmm.
3: So even though our program is right now currently tailored to just building our young women, hopefully someday down the future, I would love to have a similar version for our young men and being able to pass the baton to someone that I hold near and dear, and hopefully they'll join me one day on developing a male version for all my young men out there.
6: Look at you, girl. I see that in 2026. I'm going to go ahead and claim that for you. It's going to blow up.
3: Thank you.
6: It's going to happen. It's going to happen. I love that. So the parents come together. They pour into the college girls and the younger babies as well, and amongst the adults themselves.
3: Yes.
6: You got everybody covered.
3: Got to. That's really what building her is about, is not just building up these individual girls, mm-hmm. but also building up the village that stands behind her.
6: Can you say that one more time for the people in the back? Because that was a whole word.
3: Yes, it is. That is our goal, what I have personally been able to live through myself. Going to UK, I have been able to grow and have an exceptional school family that has helped and guided me along the way and has paved the way for me as a first-gen Black woman that not many other people will be able to say that they did.
6: Yeah.
3: And to the fact that I have a strong, amazing, phenomenal Black woman of a mother who yes. has done so much for me, and getting to see not only how she has seen me grow, but how I've seen her grow.
6: Ooh, yes.
3: So, and that is what all of this is about, is just getting to see one another grow and getting to hold each other and prosper through this life that we are given.
6: I love it, honey. Because listen, when you said that, it made me think of my spiritual mother who, you know, when we're doing our healing work, she's like, you know, your healing mm-hmm. is healing seven generations before you mm-hmm. and seven generations behind you.
3: Yes.
6: So it's like your work is casting a shadow, a yes. beautiful light. Well, not a shadow, a beautiful light over everything. And that's what you're pouring into these girls and doing.
3: Yes.
6: That's some amazing work, girl. That's some amazing work. But I think you got this. You got this. So when you speak about the children needing a village, if someone is interested about doing this, how do they become a volunteer?
3: Yes. So I am currently in the process of building a website, mm-hmm. but we do have our Instagram up and ready, mm-hmm. and we have all of our Linktree items on there through the forms, and you just fill out the form, and I receive it, and then we'll start getting the process together once we start the 2025-2026 school year.
6: So, you know, when you're dealing with the babies,
3: yes,
6: parents going to have a lot of questions.
3: Yes, ma'am.
6: A lot of questions and a lot of things to say. So I'm going to go ask this one before them. So how are you planning on vetting your volunteers?
3: Yes. So all of the volunteers will go through a background check, and they are all required to provide at least three references that are viable, that can be able to attest to your character. Because I want to make sure that every single person that is contributing to this mission and uh-huh. our goals, from the board all the way down to the girls, is making sure that we are impacting from the ground up. And I have already an amazing board that has already started pouring in applications.
6: Oh, wow.
3: And I have steadily been going through, and I can say that a lot of the UK girlies that are wanting to join this are exceptional. They have been doing exceptional work at UK, mm-hmm. and so I'm excited to get them on board and see how this goes. And then I've also been able to pull people from North Carolina. He is a male and going into his PhD program,
6: mm-hmm.
3: and he is excited about also joining our board to provide a male perspective, because girlies need both perspectives.
6: Amen.
3: Both perspectives, yes. To thrive in this world. So I am so excited to see how it grows and be able to connect with everyone in the Lexington and greater community.
6: So I meant to ask you this. So I know you said you're going to meet them where they're at. So do you have to live in Lexington or surrounding areas, or how does that part work?
3: So actually, we will have both in-person and virtual sessions.
6: Awesome.
3: Yes. So with the privilege of having the board, and majority of them being college girls that are coming into the board, they're all from different states and have walked different walks. And so the fact that they provide different aspects of what other girls are experiencing in other states, other cities, that they can also pull those perspectives and and also be able to communicate that whenever they go back home, saying, hey, this is what I'm a part of. I would love for you to join what we have and join us virtually or in person if possible.
6: Have you thought maybe if they're in North Carolina, then you can have a little North Carolina building her group and a little Louisiana group?
3: I would love to get to that extent. That is the goal. Right now, we're starting with Kentucky.
6: Yeah. I'm just so excited for you. I'm thinking ahead, you know. Yes.
3: I would love for building her to expand so much further past the United States borders. Would love to see, no matter where you are in the world, you have a connection with building her.
6: I love it. It's going to happen. So, okay, the parents are interested in getting their daughters being part of the 2025-26 program. How do they go about doing that? How do they get their baby girls in?
3: Yes, so right now the interest form is live and open, also through our Instagram. And you can put in the interest, and then I have also been in communications with each of the school's Friskies and being able to pass that information along to them, and then they can also reference me any girls that they would love to add to our community.
6: Awesome. So you're doing it with the
3: ma'am.
6: The local school?
3: Yes, ma'am. I'm all hands on deck trying to meet them where they're at.
6: So will you have the ability to go into the schools and do it as well?
3: So we will hopefully get to that point. I am looking into it. I'm working with Fayette County and be able to expand and be able to possibly meet those girls, because transportation sometimes is an issue. So be able to actually provide an after-school program or similar to some other programs that are happening where they grab you during lunch or like a free period during classes change. Be able to grab them in for a little second and then be able to give them back to their parents after school and programming is done.
6: Micah! Girl, you better... That is awesome.
3: Yes, yes, yes, yes.
6: I don't even know where I'm sitting. you got this all. Okay. So, can you explain to people how they can find you on these platforms and get in contact with you?
3: Yes, yes, yes. So our primary platform right now is Building Her. It is building_her and with the dots in between, and then you'll be able to find us on Instagram. And then from Instagram, we have a link tree which will connect you to all of our forms. And then as soon as the website is live, you will also be able to look it up on Google.
6: Now, you said you started in your dorm room. And how old was you?
3: 19.
6: And how old are you now?
3: 21.
6: And you've done all of this in that short span of time?
3: Yes, ma'am.
6: That is amazing.
3: Thank you.
6: That is walking in your purpose. And I love this for you.
3: Thank you.
6: This is amazing for a young girl to do this much that some older can't get it together, but you got it.
3: Thank you.
6: So is this going to be a nonprofit or?
3: Yes, ma'am. As soon as we get a little bit more funding, I will be putting in our paperwork to become an official organization, a nonprofit organization, and it will also be incorporated.
6: Well, ma'am, I am proud of you.
3: Thank you.
6: I know your village is proud. I when I saw your mom post about it, it was just like bling bling bling bling bling bling bling. I'm like, this is all right. I am so happy for you.
3: Thank you.
6: I wish I could. I'd be able to start videoing these. Because if y'all could see her face, how I would. Look, let me back up and ask this. What was the feeling you had when you received your first volunteer or parent advisory?
3: I was ecstatic, because at first I didn't want people to know that, far as college-wise, did not want them to know that my name was attached, because I was like, I want them to take it as seriously as a regular job application. And just because we are mutuals, we're best friends, we're friends, we converse on a daily basis, I want you to take this as seriously as I'm taking this, because this is my baby that I want to see it sail, and I want everyone to be able to benefit from this. So
6: that was a smart move. Don't do it just because I'm associated with it. Do it because you want to do
3: it.
6: And that you feel there's a need for it.
3: Yes.
6: You better. Yo, I know your mama's proud. I'm proud. This has been amazing. I cannot wait to see this. So I'm going to have you back.
3: Yes, ma'am.
6: So I can hear more about what has been going on with you, because the fall don't know what's coming for it.
3: Oh, Lord. It's going to be a time. I'm about to go into my master's program also in the fall.
6: Oh.
3: Yes, ma'am. So fall has a lot of big things happening, and I'm ready to hit the ground running.
6: I loved it. And that's another good part, thing about it, too, is the girls actually get to see it happening in real time. They can watch you and see it's happening, and it can be done.
3: Mm-hmm.
6: They don't have to do what they see on the TV screen or on their phone screen, like real life. This girl is doing big things, and it can be done.
3: Yes.
6: I love it. I can't keep saying that. I probably done said that like 50 times, but I do. I love this. I love this, and I love this for you. Thank you so much for coming today and telling us about Building Her. So y'all be on the lookout for that. Building Her. That's Building H period E period R period. Honorable, respectable, and educated.
3: Yes, ma'am.
6: Yes. All right. And thank you for listening to Thick and Fabulous with Chantella Whitfield on Radio Lex, WLXU 93.9 FM, the voice of the people. 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

0: From New York, this is Democracy Now!
1: The question before us now is how much more can we accomplish together? Can we turn over a new leaf? Can we change relations in the Middle East permanently? Or do we go back to doing things the old way, which is not our preference, but is certainly very much something that can

0: Vice President J.D. Vance and Iranian negotiators met in Switzerland Sunday to formally begin a new round of talks after signing a framework agreement to end the war. We'll speak with Behrouz Ghamari Tabrizi. He was on death row at the notorious Evin prison in Iran. And we'll talk to Pulitzer Prize-winning journalist Spencer Ackerman. His latest piece is headlined Iran's Forever Leverage. Then to London. Prime Minister Keir Starmer announces he's stepping down.
1: Every decision I've taken has been about putting the country I love first. That is why I will resign as leader of the Labour Party.
0: We'll speak to Starmer's former mentor, renowned human rights attorney Jeffrey Robertson. We'll talk about the political upheaval and Palestine activists who took on the Ilby. His latest piece for The Key is headlined Punishing Protest as Terrorism. And finally, in another victory for right-wing forces in Latin America, Colombia has elected Alvarado de la Espriella as its new president.
2: Gracias, Colombia, por ese respaldo.
3: Thank you, Colombia, for that support. Thank you for choosing us. You will not regret it. The homeland miracle will become a reality, and we, together with you and God's help, will rebuild the homeland and take it to the place of greatness it deserves.
0: We'll go to Colombia for the latest. All that and more coming up. Welcome to Democracy Now!, democracynow.org, The War and Peace Report. I'm Amy Goodman. Mediators from Pakistan and Qatar say the U.S. and Iran made, quote, encouraging progress, end quote, during 18 hours of negotiations in Switzerland, where the two sides agreed to a roadmap towards reaching a final deal within 60 days. Last week, the U.S. and Iran officially signed a memorandum of understanding aimed at ending the war in Iran, which President Trump began in late February. Vice President J.D. Vance headed the U.S. delegation. Iran's parliament speaker, Mohammed Bakr Ghalibaf, led the Iranian delegation. On Sunday, Vance said the U.S. wants to turn over a new leaf with Iran.
4: What the president has asked us to do is turn over a new leaf, to transform our relationship with the people of Iran and to extend an outstretched hand that says to the people of Iran that if your leadership is willing to give up being a driver of regional instability, if they are willing to give up nuclear weapons ambitions for the long term, then the United States is willing to fundamentally transform our relationship with that country. That is certainly our goal.
0: The talks took place despite new threats from President Trump. On Sunday, he posted a message online reading, quote, Iran must immediately stop their highly paid proxies in Lebanon from causing trouble. If they don't, we'll hit Iran very hard again, just like we did last week, only harder. Three exclamation points. On Saturday, Iran announced it was closing the Strait of Hormuz again after Israel killed 83 people in Lebanon. On Friday, Israel said it would agree to a new ceasefire in Lebanon, but Israel's refusing to end its occupation of southern Lebanon, where Hezbollah killed four Israeli soldiers Friday. Residents of southern Lebanon have decried the ongoing Israeli attacks. This is Abbas Ezzedine in the town of Barish, where Israel struck a three-story building.
5: There was an airstrike this morning on this house. It was targeted by Israeli warplanes at 8:30 a.m. People were sleeping inside, children, a woman, her two children and her husband, and a young civilian. They were all civilians, sleeping peacefully in their home. It was supposed to be a ceasefire yesterday from the Israeli enemy.
0: In other news from Lebanon, the acclaimed conservationist Mona Khalil has died after being wounded in an Israeli strike on her home 2 weeks ago. The 76-year-old spent years trying to protect endangered sea turtles in Lebanon's Mediterranean coastline. Israel's continuing to attack Gaza despite the so-called ceasefire. Earlier today, an Israeli drone killed a high school student who was on her way to take a test in Gaza City. On Saturday, Israeli strikes killed at least six people, including two children and Ahmed Wisha, a cameraman with Al Jazeera. Wisha's brother Mohammed also worked for Al Jazeera and was killed in an Israeli strike in April. Since October 2023, Israel's killed over 260 journalists in Gaza, including at least 12 working for Al Jazeera. On Sunday, mourners gathered in Deir al-Balah to remember Ahmed Wisha. This is Al Jazeera correspondent Talal al-Awruki.
6: The Israeli occupation deliberately assassinates journalists, largely and directly, during its war of extermination, in a clear attempt to suppress images, prevent the dissemination of the message, and to conceal the massacres and atrocities committed against the Palestinian people here in the Gaza Strip.
0: In Britain, Keir Starmer's resigned as prime minister and leader of the Labour Party over mounting pressure from within his own party. Starmer spoke earlier today.
1: The question my party is asking now is whether I am best placed to lead us into the next general election. I have heard the answer of my parliamentary party to that question. And I accept that answer with good grace. Every decision I've taken has been about putting the country I love first. That is why I will resign as leader of the Labour Party.
0: Starmer's announcement paves the way for Britain to have its seventh leader in 10 years. Former Manchester mayor, newly elected Labour MP Andy Burnham, is widely expected to become the next prime minister. We'll have more on this story later in the broadcast. In Colombia, a Trump-backed far-right lawyer has declared victory in Sunday's presidential runoff to replace Gustavo Petro. With over 99.9% of the vote counted, Abelardo de la Espriella has 49.7% of the vote. The leftist Senator Ivan Cepeda has 48.7%. Abelardo de la Espriella is a political novice who rose to prominence representing right-wing paramilitary groups. Cepeda is a prominent human rights defender and legislator. His father was assassinated by right-wing U.S.-backed paramilitary groups in 1994. Cepeda spoke to supporters on Sunday.
3: Once the official canvass takes place and its final result is produced and the corresponding verifications have been carried out, we will recognize the official result that emerges from that scrutiny process.
0: If the election results are confirmed, Colombia would become the latest Latin American country to shift to the right, joining Argentina, El Salvador, Chile, Bolivia, and possibly Peru, where Keiko Fujimori appears on track to win the election. Bolivia's right-wing president, Rodrigo Paz, has declared a state of emergency and has deployed the military to end weeks of indigenous and union-led protests. Protesters had set up road blockades across the country, calling for Paz's resignation and an end to austerity measures. Former Bolivian President Evo Morales has backed the protest movement.
7: In my view, this is a rebellion by the indigenous movement against the neoliberal model and against the neocolonial state. As time goes by, the government has moved faster. It has tried to implement it, even without authority. In December, it already issued a supreme decree to put the entire neoliberal model in place.
0: In news from Cuba, lawmakers have passed sweeping economic changes that could lead to the privatization of much of Cuba's socialist economy. The move comes after intense U.S. pressure and threats by President Trump to take over Cuba. In recent months, the U.S. has blocked nearly all oil shipments from reaching Cuba. This is on top of the U.S. embargo that dates back to the early 60s. Cuba's Prime Minister Manuel Moreno Cruz spoke Thursday.
8: These are proposals to confront the crisis, opening a transformative window that, if not implemented now, could bring irreversible political and social consequences. But I want to reiterate that these transformations do not represent a departure from the socialist project. On the contrary, they follow the logic of its own development.
0: In other news from Cuba, former Vice President Mariano Valdez Menendez has died at the age of 94. He was a close ally of Fidel and Raul Castro and was a key figure in the Cuban Revolution. Salah Sarsour, the president of the Islamic Society of Milwaukee, Wisconsin's largest mosque, has been released from an ICE jail in Indiana after being detained for nearly 3 months. Sarsour is a Palestinian-born community leader. He spoke to supporters on Thursday.
9: Because the great people like you and people of freedom that stood with justice, that's why I'm back. I owe this to my community, to again people of freedom like JVB and other organizations who did great work standing for justice.
0: Salah Sarsour have lived in the United States for over 30 years. In Newark, New Jersey, a Father's Day vigil was held outside the privately run for-profit ICE jail known as Delaney Hall Sunday. Families and supporters held signs reading, quote, "Free the dads, close the camps," unquote. The vigil was disrupted when a red sports car entering the facility struck a female protester who was waving an upside-down U.S. flag. Demonstrators said they believe the driver of the car was an employee of the GEO Group, that for-profit private prison company that operates the ICE jail. Soon after, ICE agents deployed pepper spray and mace on the crowd. The U.S. State Department has announced it'll stop funding HIV and AIDS programs in South Africa, where more than 8 million people live with HIV, the highest number of any country in the world. A State Department official justified the decision by citing, quote, "South Africa's failure to make demonstrable progress on policy requests by the administration," unquote. President Trump has falsely claimed there's a white genocide taking place in South Africa. Trump has also overhauled U.S. asylum policy by pausing all asylum requests from around the world except for white South Africans. And President Trump, without offering any evidence, has claimed vandals are responsible for turning the newly renovated Lincoln Memorial reflecting pool green instead of dark blue. Last week, The Washington Post reported the reflecting pool contained more algae than at any recorded point in June over the past 5 years. In addition, a newly painted blue liner has begun to peel. In recent days, authorities have arrested several people for touching parts of the reflecting pool, including David Hearn, a 67-year-old former Olympic canoe racer who was arrested, handcuffed, and held for 5 hours after stopping by the pool during a 64-mile bike ride. Hearn denied committing vandalism and described his arrest as, quote, "arbitrary, capricious prosecution," unquote. And those are some of the headlines. This is Democracy Now!, democracynow.org, The War and Peace Report. I'm Amy Goodman. Mediators from Pakistan and Qatar say the U.S. and Iran made encouraging progress during 18 hours of negotiations in Switzerland, where the two sides agreed to a roadmap towards reaching a final deal within 60 days. Vice President J.D. Vance headed the U.S. delegation. Iran's parliament speaker, Mohammad Bakar Ghalibaf, led the Iranian delegation. On Sunday, Vance said the U.S. wants to turn over a new leaf with Iran.
4: What the president has asked us to do is turn over a new leaf, to transform our relationship with the people of Iran and to extend an outstretched hand that says to the people of Iran that if your leadership is willing to give up being a driver of regional instability, if they are willing to give up nuclear weapons ambitions for the long term, then the United States is willing to fundamentally transform our relationship with that country. That is certainly our goal.
0: The talks took place despite new threats from President Trump. On Sunday, Trump posted a message online reading, quote, "Iran must immediately stop their highly paid proxies in Lebanon from causing trouble. If they don't, we'll hit Iran very hard, just like we did last week, only harder," 3 exclamation points. On Saturday, Iran announced it was closing the Strait of Hormuz after Israel killed 83 people in Lebanon. On Friday, Israel said it would agree to a new ceasefire in Lebanon, but is also refusing to end its occupation of southern Lebanon, where Hezbollah killed 4 Israeli soldiers Friday. For more on these latest developments, we're joined by two guests. Behrouz Ghamari Tabrizi is a fellow at the Center for Place, Culture and Politics at the CUNY Graduate Center. He was previously professor and chair of the Department of Near Eastern Studies at Princeton University. In the 1980s, he was on death row in Iran's notorious Evin prison. His latest book, just out this year, is titled The Long War on Iran, New Events, Old Questions. And we're joined here in New York by the Pulitzer Prize-winning reporter Spencer Ackerman, author of Reign of Terror, How the 9/11 Era Destabilized America and Produced Trump, and writes the Forever Wars newsletter. His latest piece is headlined Iran's Forever Leverage. Let's start with you, Spencer. Your assessment of where the U.S. and Iran have come to in their negotiations.
10: We've reached an astonishing point, a point that reflects how thoroughly the United States has lost this foolhardy war that the U.S. and Israel launched in February. If you'll remember, back then, there was never any consideration that Iran would close one of the world's most important economic waterways. Right now, unlike anything the United States or Israel thought it would achieve in this war, that is the main issue driving absolutely everything else. And it's the main issue that's prompted the United States to essentially give away the store. Unlike the JCPOA, the nuclear deal in 2015 that the Obama administration negotiated with Iran, this memorandum of understanding that the U.S. and Iran have signed to kick off a 60-day period of negotiations only in some aspects covers the nuclear file. What it mostly does is lay out a roadmap to a regional transformation that would have been astonishing previously to imagine. The United States is committing in this document, this signed document, to transform its military posture in the Middle East, to end all forms of sanctions on Iran, not in the staggered manner that the 2015 accord did, but apparently right now, the Iranians can sell oil, make money off of their oil supplies right now. And more fundamentally, the U.S. and Iran are now looking toward a new reality in which Iran's power has been demonstrated against what had been not just the reigning superpower in the world, but the driving force of Middle Eastern security.
0: I want to go to the Iranian President Masoud Pezeshkian speaking Sunday.
11: We will not give up our rights to enrichment, and they, too, will be forced to accept it. You all know what the so-called President of the United States was saying. He has made a complete 180-degree turn. He was saying that Iran must surrender unconditionally. Iran has no right to do this. It has no right to do that. Then he gave a speech and said that Iran has the right to do this. It has the right to possess this. In other words, he has reversed himself 180 degrees compared to his previous positions, and has accepted that they cannot ignore our rights.
0: That's the Iranian president. Can you talk about the U.S. spin and go further into the details and how what has been accomplished at this point compares to what President Obama accomplished back in 2015?
10: Right. So you heard the vice president talk about how Iran has to transform its behavior, how its proxy support for militias like Hezbollah has to end. That's not actually in the MOU. The memorandum itself really puts the onus on the United States to both end its sanctions, all sorts of sanctions on Iran, secondary sanctions, which basically means the customers, the consumers of Iranian oil have sanctions on them as well. And as well, it makes the United States sort of responsible for Israel withdrawing from Lebanon, which the Israelis are not agreeing to do at this point. The actual terms itself, we should be cautious on. I would not be surprised if what happened and the reason why this accord is so tilted in the memorandum of understanding toward the Iranian position is not only because Iran demonstrated it can withstand the United States in the war, but because the Trump administration needed this agreement so badly badly, to reassure markets, to reassure in particular energy markets, and to get that energy flowing, that very likely the negotiators, Steve Witkoff and Jared Kushner, just needed to give Iran basically the terms of the agreement in order to show that this process would in fact move forward. But right now, what's ended up is that the terms of this agreement are overwhelmingly tilted toward Iran.
0: I want to bring Behrouz into this conversation, Behrouz Ghamari Tabrizi. You yourself were held in Evin prison on death row in Iran. You don't have a lot of sympathy. You didn't for the, to say the least, the Iranian regime. Now a professor at CUNY, before that at Princeton. But can you talk about how that regime has changed? Who is in power right now? What the U.S. has done in changing that regime?
12: First, thank you for having me again in the program. I think this was a war that was doomed from the beginning, and it was exactly because of a total misunderstanding of the Islamic Republic power structure. And this misunderstanding and ignorance about the power structure in Iran was partially promoted by the Israelis and American intelligence, and partially put forward by the mass media in the U.S. The misunderstanding was that, you know, you decapitate the state and then it falls apart. And the reality after 3 or 4 days of war basically undermined that kind of understanding. And the second thing, the second misunderstanding was that the relationship between the Iranian people and their state. And it is true that there is large segments of society are opposing the state in Iran, and they've shown their grievances in many different forms, and they were repressed and massacred by the Iranian government. But at the same time, that relationship did not translate into organizing to overthrow the state after the beginning of the war. And we saw that how people rallied around the flag and despite their opposition to the state, they supported the war efforts that was organized by the Islamic Republic. And the third issue was that miscalculating the Iranian military power. And I want to borrow from Mao Zedong and his his notion of paper tiger. And for many years, Americans thought that Iran is a paper tiger, and they're sort of seen formidable, threatening, and powerful. And while in actuality, they're weak and ineffectual. But in practice, they showed that not only they were not a paper tiger, but they were willing to withstand these attacks and in a very twisted way show that Americans seem like a paper tiger more than Iranians. And last but not least, the Iranians, the Islamic Republic always threatened that if there is a war against them, they're going to turn that into a regional war and force a global war. And the U.S. administration, the President Trump and others, they thought that this is only a meaningless threat. And in practice, they did that and showed a particularly surprising resilience and survived this attack. And I think that the way now it's working, and diplomatically, politically, the Islamic Republic focused on creating a rift between Israel and the U.S. And I think that possibly, along with their successes in the war front, politically, that was one of the most successful projects that they followed. And as we see today, that rift between the U.S. and Israel is deepening, And for the first time, we see this kind of the political attacks and criticism on Israeli government that has been quite unprecedented. And the other thing that the Iranians did, they shifted their position on Lebanon from supporting their allies, particularly Hezbollah in Lebanon, to defending Lebanese sovereignty. And I think that was also a very successful campaign. And that's how we see all those points are reflected in this 14-point memorandum of understanding, which, to as Spencer said, this is a document of capitulation on the American part, because this is actually an unconditional surrender, because I don't see any parts of this agreement that shows any concession on the Iranian part, except their commitment not to develop nuclear weapons, which was a commitment they made more than 20 years ago.
0: Spencer Ackerman.
10: Excellent points by Behrouz, as always. I would just want to remind everyone, you know, zoom out a little bit. The war in February began as a way, supposedly, for the United States to extract a stronger position in nuclear negotiations. The United States had launched nuclear negotiations with the Iranians pretextually to bomb them. And now what's happened is the Iranians have not only withstood that, they have fundamentally transformed the United States' position in the Middle East. The Iranians have cratered the air bases, destroyed the radar systems that protected those air bases, and have held at risk the energy and other critical infrastructure, data center facilities around the Gulf states that hosted the United States' military presence, made those U.S. allies in the Gulf think very seriously about whether the United States' military umbrella actually defends them, to the point that in the memorandum of understanding, the Iranians have extracted, at least on paper for now, we'll see how this is implemented, a commitment from the United States to move its military posture further away from Iranian territory. What that actually means in practice, we'll have to await. Whether this is, you know, an insincere commitment, we'll have to await, or whether this is actually, you know, compelled, as is, you know, on some level quite likely, as it's a material reality, derivative of the fact that Iran basically destroyed a whole lot of these bases, have now made the U.S. military posture in Iran not the strength that the United States thought, not the anchor that the United States thought it had in the region, but fundamentally a point of weakness, something that the Iranians can leverage against the U.S., not vice versa. That's a fundamental transformation.
0: And can you talk about how U.S.-Israeli relations are shifting? You have Vance saying recently to the New York Times, you're speaking to about Israel, you're a country of 9 million people. You can't just kill your way out of solving every single national security problem that you have.
10: Yes, anti-Zionist champion J.D. Vance, of all things. I don't really believe that it's actually sincere. One thing that you always want to look at when you see people on the right criticize Israel is whether they actually support Palestine or not. That's typically the critical distinction here. But more fundamentally, Iran has, in addition to the way that it's turned the American military presence in the Middle East from a strength to a weakness, so it's done with the U.S.-Israel alliance. It is placing a wedge between those two allies, most importantly. The Memorandum of Understanding that the U.S. and Iran signs talks about the territorial integrity and sovereignty of Lebanon. As Behrouz pointed out, that is a mechanism to say that unless the U.S., there's a major difference of opinion between the U.S. and Israel here, which I'll talk about in a second, but unless the U.S. compels Israel to cease its devastation of Lebanon.
0: I mean, on Friday, Israel killed 83 people alone in Lebanon.
10: That's correct. And then what did Iran do? Iran ordered the Strait of Hormuz shut. It is using leverage that previously it never had employed against the United States, let alone the U.S.-Israel alliance. I think if there's a weakness in the memorandum of understanding in terms of how it places this wedge between the U.S. and Israel over Lebanon, it's that it doesn't mention Palestine. It doesn't mention Gaza. Israel has killed 1,000 Palestinians since the October ceasefire. there. This memorandum of understanding is silent on that. So that's really one weak point that we can look at as a measure of criticism. But now it's basically holding the United States responsible. It's holding the quote-unquote peace right now, the ceasefire between the U.S. and Iran, hostage to the U.S. ability to rein in Israel. Whether that actually happens is going to depend on, to a great degree, on the difference between, you know, Vance's interpretation of this as a proxy for the Trump interpretation of this and the Israeli interpretation of this. The Israeli interpretation is that right now what it's done, the MOU has done, is freeze Israeli military positions in Lebanon in place. The Iranian position, and it's trying to see what the United States will do about this, is say, no, it means the Israelis have to withdraw from Lebanon and cease bombing it. We're seeing right now is that Iran has, through its throttling of the Strait of Hormuz, enormous leverage to produce pain on not just the United States, but global markets. And we're going to await how the Iranians will ultimately play that card when it comes to Lebanon fully.
0: And finally, let me put this question to Behrouz Ghamari Tabrizi, and that is the response inside Iran of everyday people, many of whom are dissidents. I mean, with the first day, the U.S. Tomahawk missile strike on the girls' school in Manab in southern Iran that killed at least something like 175 people, mainly primary school girls. Has this shifted public opinion in Iran? And are now the Iran Revolutionary Guard Corps in charge?
12: We actually don't know who exactly is in charge. And Revolutionary Guards always played a key role in political decision making and controlling the country's economy. So that continues to be the case. With how much that has changed, we need to wait and see how the post-war governance unfolds. The inside the country, Iranians, are in a kind of waiting mode to see how, for example, this $300 billion reconstruction fund is going to be appropriated and who's going to be a part of the conversation about its allocation, what projects get priority, and how the government is going to create some sort of context to relieve that economic pressure that people are dealing with every day, and every day is becoming harder and harder for people to survive under these hardship, economic hardship. And of course, I think that Iranians are not in one voice. There are so many different voices. As Spencer mentioned, there are also voices that are skeptical of the fact that the Palestinian question is absent in the memorandum, and also people who are thinking that how can we trust Americans this time? Because this happened, this is a pattern that they agree on some frame of work, they agree on resolving their differences, and in the middle of that, suddenly the U.S. and Israelis change the game and attack Iranians. And I've heard many sort of voices inside the country that whether the government, the state should trust this time that the Americans are sincere about turning a page and rethinking their relations with the Iranian government.
0: 30 seconds, Spencer Ackerman.
10: We shouldn't think of this as the end of anything. We shouldn't even necessarily think of it as the beginning of the end. What we have is an inauguration of a new period in U.S., Iran, and indeed global relations. Because Iran, now that it knows that it can leverage the closure or the throttling of the Strait of Hormuz, will never give that up, now that they know that the Americans can't transform that equation militarily. We should probably get used to a prolonged period of bombing, retrenchment, closure, and so forth. And that's probably going to look like the scope of the new reality going forward, whatever happens with these negotiations.
0: Well, I want to thank you both for joining us. Spencer Ackerman, Pulitzer Prize winning reporter, author of the Forever Wars newsletter, his latest piece, Iran's Forever Leverage, And thank you so much to Behrouz Ghomari Tabrizi, fellow at the Center for Place, Culture and Politics at the CUNY Graduate Center, imprisoned in Iran in the 80s at the notorious Evin prison on death row there. His latest book just out, The Long War in Iran, New Events, Old Questions. He was speaking to us from Camden, Maine. Coming up, British Prime Minister Keir Starmer has resigned. We'll talk to his former mentor, the renowned human rights attorney Jeffrey Robertson, about this latest news and the crackdown in the UK on Palestine solidarity activists labeled terrorists. Stay with us.

0: 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Thank you for your ongoing commitment to the voice of the people. 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MediaLex is grateful to Founder Circle member Father James Sitchko for their generous investment in our mission, a level of exceptional giving that reflects the spirit of our founder and community champion, Deborah Hensley.
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2: Wartime by Farrell Foster, performing at the Brooklyn Folk Festival. This is Democracy Now!, democracynow.org. I'm Amy Goodman. We go now to Britain, where Keir Starmer's announced his resignation as prime minister and leader of the Labour Party following growing pressure from within the Labour Party to step down. Starmer spoke earlier today.
3: The chance to change the lives of millions of people for the better. That's what I came into politics for. 6 years ago, I inherited a Labour Party that was politically, financially, and morally bankrupt. I was told time and time again that my party was finished, that we were consigned to history, that a majority at the general election, let alone a landslide majority, was impossible. But we proved those people wrong. Because we changed our party, ripping out the poison of anti-Semitism, restoring trust on the economy, defence and national security, and becoming a party that once again stood proudly with, not against, our national flag.
2: Starmer's election as prime minister in 2024 ended more than a decade of conservative rule in the UK. But during his time in office, he's faced mounting opposition over his embrace of austerity measures and a cost of living crisis in Britain, as well as his crackdown on Palestinian solidarity protesters. Starmer's announcement paves the way for Britain to have its seventh leader in 10 years. Former Manchester mayor, newly elected Labour MP Andy Burnham, is widely expected to become the next prime minister. However, some leaders of the British left have warned Burnham may do little to shift from Starmer's policies. British MP Jeremy Corbyn, who led the Labour Party from 2015 to 2020, said Burnham's, quote, basic economic strategy and views seem to me to be accepting too much of the austerity we've had imposed on us, unquote. And added in an interview with Sky News that Burnham, quote, doesn't appear to be doing anything different internationally, unquote, referring to Britain's supply of weapons to Israel for its war on Gaza and beyond. We're joined now in Paris, France, by Jeffrey Robertson, renowned human rights lawyer, founding head of Doughty Street Chambers, Europe's largest human rights law practice. He's been widely described as a mentor to Starmer, who worked at the law firm for nearly two decades. Jeffrey Robertson is also a former UN judge who ran the UN War Crimes Court in Sierra Leone. His most recent book is titled World of War Crimes, Eyeless in Gaza and Beyond. Jeffrey Robertson, before we ask you about Britain's crackdown on Palestine solidarity activists, the so-called Elbit Four, we want to get your response to today's announcement by the prime minister that he is stepping down.
4: Well, there is a connection, you know. I advised him over the weekend that if he had the numbers, if he didn't have the numbers, he should do a deal with Burnham, who is the obvious favorite to succeed him because he's a bit more charismatic than Keir, who's a bit dull for the public taste. But if he didn't have the numbers, he shouldn't resign, but rather do a deal with Burnham that he became his foreign minister. Because Keir Starmer, in my view, has been absolutely brilliant as prime minister dealing with foreign affairs. Most importantly, of course, dealing with Donald Trump. And he has not conceded to Trump. He has not joined in the illegality of the invasion of Iran, as Trump was insisting. He's kept the distance and kept Britain out of the war crimes that Trump has tried to pull it into. So for that reason, I hope he stays on in that capacity, but we don't know. If he had the numbers, I advised him to make a speech accepting that he'd made several mistakes, which he has. He has, for example, in relation to the left, and the left wing of the Labour Party is, if you like, the beating heart of the party. They don't know or don't accept the need ever for economic austerity, but they have got the heart and soul of what is traditionally the Labour Party, and they were upset by his support for Israel. In particular, they were upset by his prohibition on any protest from Palestine Action, a group that is protests about Israeli attacks on Palestine. And he had them banned and had over 3,000 people were now awaiting trial for holding up banners saying that they support Palestine Action. So that kind of thing lost him popularity in the Labour Party. It was his attack on the left, his throwing out of the Labour Party Jeremy Corbyn, who led it for several years, and Keir was one of the ministers, that just wasn't seen as just. So if he moved a little more to the left, and he may well have kept the party on side, but I think he really lost support in the party because he was perceived as too right-wing for it, and because he was too boring. He lacked charisma, everyone went around saying. And this, from a party whose most uncharismatic leader was Clement Attlee, just after the war, had no charisma whatsoever, but did the great things that Britain now boasts of, like the National Health Service and so forth. So it's sad that charisma is now a quality for leading the Labour Party, but there it is.
2: You've been fierce in criticizing governments like the U.S. and Britain as well for its approach to Israel and Palestine. And you specifically talk about what's happened to Palestine Action. Last week, four Palestine Action activists in Britain were sentenced as terrorists over their involvement in a 2024 protest and raid on a factory operated by one of Israel's largest arms manufacturers, Elbit Systems. In May, the four activists known as the Elbit Four were found guilty of criminal damage for destroying property at the Elbit facility. But unbeknownst to lawyers or the jury, the judge in the case added a terrorism component to the case months earlier. It's the first time a judge has issued terrorism sentencing enhancements on people who are not actually charged with or convicted of terrorism. Their prison sentences range from 4 to over 7 years. They must also legally register to a law enforcement terrorist surveillance system for 15 years following their release from prison. Palestine Action co-founder Huda Amiri told Navarra Media in response, this is the first case and therefore the test case for trying to convict activists as terrorists using a manipulated court process. So Jeffrey Robertson, you just wrote a piece for the new magazine, The Key, headlined Punishing Protest as Terrorism. Can you explain the significance of what happened in this case and put it in the context of your new book, World of War Crimes, Eyeless in Gaza and Beyond?
4: Well, it goes like this. For several centuries, Britain's democracy has been affected, influenced, improved by protests, protests for the vote. The vote for women came about because of quite violent protests. And the vote generally, I mean, we go back and look at the way protest movements of one sort or another, particularly in America, were actually led by people who were devoted Democrats. And now we have a situation where, thanks to a law passed by the Conservative government, not by Labour, recently, a few years ago, that sentencing cases where you have quite ordinary crimes that protesters often commit, like criminal damage, usually dealt with by a fine or a 18-month sentence if the damage was bad, is now can be coupled by the judge, not the jury, but the judge can, if he decides in his own mind that they're terrorists, He can make them go to prison for a lot longer, be labeled as terrorists, be discriminated against in prison. All sorts of bad things can happen to these young, usually, and sincere, but maybe headstrong protesters, because although they're all they want to do is to change the attitude of the British government, which was very slow in complaining about the massive killings in Gaza. That's all they want to do. And yet that is a ground. This judge the other day dealing with four protesters who smashed up a little bit of Elbert, the drone manufacturers, this judge secretly decided that they were terrorists and so could do all those harsh things to them. And that, I think, is one matter which needs to be sorted, because we have Mr. Vance coming over and telling us how we get things wrong. And this would be a good example of, because it's quite contrary to our idea of justice that anyone should be sent to prison for long periods and have all this discrimination against them when they haven't been convicted by a jury.
2: I wanted to end by just naming, I just wanted to name the Elbit Four, as they are known, and who they are. Leona Cameo, 30 years old and nursery school teacher. Samuel Corner, 23 years old, and Fatima Rajwani, both 21-year-old students. And Charlotte Head, 30 years old, a domestic abuse caseworker. Jeffrey Robertson, I want to thank you very much for being with us. Renowned human rights lawyer, founding head of the law firm Doughty Street Chambers, most recent piece for the new magazine, The Key, we will link to, called Punishing Protest as Terrorism. His most recent book, World of War Crimes, ISIS in Gaza and Beyond. Coming up, we go to Colombia, where a narrow victory in Sunday's runoff presidential election, the right-wing millionaire Trump-backed candidate Abelardo de la Espriella has won. Stay with us.

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6: Never Buy the Sun by Billy Bragg. This is Democracy Now!, democracynow.org. I'm Amy Goodman. We end today's show in Colombia, where the right-wing Trump-backed candidate, Abelardo de la Esperia, has clinched a narrow victory in Sunday's runoff presidential election, defeating the leftist Senator Ivan Cepeda. An initial ballot count shows de la Esperia received about 49.7% of the vote, while Cepeda, who's an ally of current Colombian President Gustavo Petro, trailed by only some quarter of a million votes at 48.7%. The results must still be verified with a final review of the ballots. Thousands of people reportedly took to the streets of Bogota and Cali Sunday night, some denouncing U.S. meddling in the election. Cepeda spoke last night, called on Colombia election officials to scrutinize the initial results during the ballot verification process. He had this message for his supporters.
7: Nuestro más sincero.
8: We extend our most sincere, profound, and heartfelt appreciation and gratitude to the 12.7 million Colombians whose support at the polls reinforces our conviction that profound democratic social change in Colombian society is entirely possible.
6: Ivan Cepeda is a prominent human rights defender who'd vowed to continue Petro's progressive agenda and to negotiate peace with Colombia's armed groups. His father was assassinated by right-wing U.S.-backed paramilitary groups in 1994. In contrast, de la Esperia is a millionaire businessman and lawyer.

0: to, quote, disembowel the left throughout his campaign, De La Espriella shifted his tone last night while speaking in Colombia.
1: I will govern for all Colombians, for those who voted for me and for those who chose another candidate. There will be no winners or losers. There will be no reprisals, no persecution, because in a democracy, there are no irreconcilable enemies. There are compatriots who think differently.
0: De La Espriella refers to himself as the Tiger. He's a lawyer and political newcomer. For more, we go to Cali, Colombia, where we're joined by Manuel Rosenthal, longtime Colombian physician and activist. He's been exiled several times for his political activities. Dr. Rosenthal is part of the group Pueblos en Camino, or People on the Path. Manuel, protests have taken place in Cali. Please describe what's happening on the ground and how Colombians are responding to the election news.
2: Well, thank you, Amy. Now, the situation is tense, but it's also calm. And it's calm because of the speech, part of which you presented, of Iván Cepeda last night, calling for calm and for... So there were some peaceful mobilizations yesterday, but the situation is tense, has been very tense, but it's calm now, and we have to see what happens. Of course, most of us, me included, feel a tremendous hangover after this result. But let me tell you, after your introduction, what this election is about and was about, and it's beyond Colombia, it's from Colombia. Two projects that are playing, confronting themselves through the electoral process from Colombia, but not only in Colombia. One represented by Iván Cepeda, social reforms, human rights, progressive government, justice, and the fight against corruption and crime and for peace. The most decent candidate you can find with the transparent trajectory. On the other hand, De La Espriella clearly represents a criminal approach to politics, lying, propaganda, coordination and collusion with criminal narco-trafficking, restriction of rights and money laundering, and how these two projects confront each other electorally and how the criminal project is winning. The context of this, of course, is what you mentioned, a link between local to regional to national mafias, where drug trafficking, legal and illegal control of territories and resources are producing wealth and transferring it to the north. That in coordination with the Monroe Doctrine, the Shield of the Americas, and the U.S. project linked to drug trafficking with the pretext of attacking it while bombing boats in the Caribbean and so on. So this project...
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0: I was shopping for a suit the other day and walked into the department store. Stepped on the elevator and told the girl, dry goods flow. When I got off, a salesman come up to me. He said, now what can I do for you? I said, well, go in there and show me all in sport clothes, like you supposed to. He said, well, sure, come on in, buddy, and dig these fabrics we got laid out on the shelf. He said,
1: pick yourself out one, try it on, stand in the mirror and dig yourself. Ooh, that suit's pure herringbone.

0: Leave it to. I see for the businessman, you featuring the natural shoulder that retail, wholesale, and deal. It's got the custom cuffs and the walking chalk, he said.
1: I'm gonna let you have it a steal.
0: And for the playboy, you have the latest in tweed with the cutaway flap over twice. It's a box back two button western model, he said.
1: Nah, ain't that nice?

0: 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And I'll make sure I get all my payments in right on time.
1: Now wait a minute, brother, let me go back here and do a little checking on you.
0: Then the man, he come back, he say, I'm sorry, my man, but your
1: credit didn't go through.
0: Why, what you mean? Ooh, ain't this a shame? My heart's in pain. Pure herringbone.
1: That's a suit you will never own.
0: Lord have mercy. I got a good job sweeping up every day.
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3: Snap Studios. Okay, so, sophomore year, Grand Valley State University, and on the laundry room bulletin board, I see a poster about jobs available in food services, and I write down the number to call. But when I finish my laundry, I can't read my own writing, so I go back to the bulletin board, and the poster's gone. And that doesn't make any sense. I'm sure that someone just stapled another poster on top of the poster I'm looking for. So I start excavating the bulletin board, pulling stuff off to see what's underneath. Missing dogs, chess club party, tutoring needed. And I see half a sign. And it says, apply now, fellowships to Asia. And I don't know why, but I look at that sign and I do need to get out of Dodge. The likelihood is less than zero, but so what? I pull a tab from the sign and I do apply. Later, I'm told to meet at the dean's office, and a man comes out and congratulates me on being chosen.

0: Chosen for the Asia Fellowship, a year-long trip. Whoa! You will represent our school at a brand new program in Japan. This is an extremely selective admissions process. You should be very proud. Whoa! Extremely selective. I was chosen, picked. Well, how many people apply? Well, that's not really important right now. What's important? No. Really, how many people did apply? Well, in truth, you were the only applicant, but that doesn't change the fact we are proud to have you represent our university overseas. No one else applied. No one. Probably because they posted a notice buried three posters deep on a random laundry room bulletin board. And truly, that trip changed my life. Fate? Destiny? Maybe. But today on Snap Judgment, we're calling it Kismet. Amazing stories from real people being directed by the fates. My name is Glenn Washington. Always remember, qualifications are for suckers. When you're listening to Snap Judgment. Now then, on the Kismet episode, when Elena first started looking for someone on the internet, she thought that an online romance would stay just that, online. Snap Judgment.
1: I remember the first time I saw Meg's profile. I think I remember glasses, and I kind of thought she looks geeky. She tried to write her profile in Russian. She just translated the words that she wanted to use, and it came out very, very hilarious. But it was stunning. There was so much energy in that letter. We started writing back and forth. It was wonderfully easy. I have never felt that way ever in my life. We didn't play any games. We didn't feel self-conscious. We were so honest to each other. It was just mutual. We were mutually drawn to each other. I realized that she was on the other side of the world, that she was Canadian, and I was in Ivanovo in Russia. It was the very end of 2005. She said once in the letter to me that it would be a great idea if we met in Kiev. Of course, I got scared. I absolutely couldn't imagine how could I go to Kiev to see a woman? At the time, I was an architect working in a small town. I was 25, and I did not know almost anything about the world. I was not out. I told her that simply my society will not allow me to be with her. She tried to play it cool and she told me, well, whatever then, if we part, that's fine with me. And you see, the thing is, because she said so, I realized if I will let her go now, I will lose her. And so I decided to go to Kiev. Of course, I had to do it in secret. If somebody finds out in Russia that you are gay, your life turns upside down instantly. Children lose their home. If my mother knew that I was homosexual, I could end up on the street without documents, without job, without any money. But it didn't matter to me anymore. I knew that I need to see this woman. My mother knew that Meg was my pen pal, and she knew that I was writing to her. I think me and her were walking to work, and I told her that I have bought the ticket and that I'm going to see Meg, and that I was going to practice my English with her. She was cranky. She said, spend only 2 to 3 days and come back immediately. Oh, how I felt that morning. Wow. The most amazing thing was going to happen in my life. I was going to see Meg, the person that I yearned for so long. When I landed in the Borispol airport, I could barely walk, and I felt like my legs are made of cotton. The first time when I saw her eyes, she wear glasses. I remember the first thought that hit me: she doesn't look anything like her pictures.
2: She recognizes me immediately, and she just gets this incredible grin on her face. She puts her arms around me, and I put my arms around her, and she's taller than I expected.
1: It's like lightning went through me. I think I was so excited that I was ready to drop unconscious there.
2: She's actually kind of shaking, and I just remember holding her, and I think what I said was that it's okay now, it's okay. We get to the apartment, and there's Elena and I standing in the hallway, and it's just and just sort of almost take each other in. That was interesting.
1: Awkward. For me, it was very awkward. We didn't even know what to talk about at first. I remember thinking that I am obligated to kiss that woman. When we met for the first time, we both felt like there was so much expectations and there was so much pressure.
2: It was like one of those moments where you just stand in front of someone and you're just sort of, you paint them with your eyes, you take in every minute. Wow, it's real.
1: The day before I left for Kiev, I have written my parents a letter and I hid it in my desk. In the letter, I said to my parents, I found the person I love, I am happy now, we are going to meet. I wanted them to understand that there is nothing to worry about. And that was it. In fact, I remember even crying while typing it. It actually felt very invigorating because I think obviously what it was my coming out to my parents. I hid the letter in my desk before I left for Kiev. My idea was when I was going to be in Kiev, I would phone my mother and I would tell her that that's where it is and that I want her to read it.
2: Once the letter was out in the open, let's just say the guano hit the fan.
1: She phoned pretty much instantly. Yeah, my mother told me that she wants to see me. She wants to come to Kiev to see me and Meg and to see that I'm truly okay. And then I can just live my life the way I want. I didn't want to meet with her. I didn't want to expose Meg to her. I knew there would be conflict. But I was trained like a poodle to obey my mother. I thought, I have to. I remember it was March 1st. I remember the date well. When we came to the train station.
2: It's huge. It's gigantic.
1: We couldn't find her anywhere.
2: She's not there. We're looking around. The phone is ringing. Where are you?
1: She was standing so far away from the building of the train station. And so I kind of thought, that's odd. Why would she be standing there?
2: She's standing on these platforms like quite a ways away, waving her arms up and down in slow motion. And the only way to get to them is there's these underground access tunnels.
1: And so I'm rushing to my mother and pulling Meg after me.
2: She's heading toward her mother quite quickly. And it's dark. It's very dark.
1: And I realize, uh-oh, this is an ambush.
2: She told me something's wrong. And she actually literally pushed me back. Her father jumps out of an adjoining stairway. And her parents grabbed her. Lena kind of sort of turns around and she's desperate. They were yelling at me, go away. They were yelling at Lena to shut up.
1: I told Meg to go back to apartment and wait for me there because I knew that with Meg around, my parents are going to be... They simply going to be nasty.
2: She's saying, it's fine. No problem. Just go, go. And she just wanted me out. So I you know, okay.
3: So I did. I just left.
1: They brought me to the second floor of the McDonald's restaurant. barricaded me there with the tables to prevent me from leaving, telling me how awful I am, that nobody, young people usually don't do things like that to their parents. And I was asking her, what exactly am I doing to you? I just want to be with Meg. And so my father slapped 3 train tickets back to Russia in front of me and said, that's it, you're going with us. I just imagined. I imagined me going back with them, and I realized I will never see Meg again. I'm not letting these people do this to me. I will be with Meg, and that's what I told them. I told them, I'm not going with you. I was trying to stand up and leave. They were not letting me go.
2: My phone rings, and I hear kind of muffled and banging and crashing, and then I hear Lena. All she's saying to me is she says McDonald's train station, McDonald's, and then she says, I love you. She says it again, Meg, I love you. And then silence.
0: Don't miss a moment. Snap Judgment, the Kismet episode continues right after this break. Stay tuned.
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0: 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Welcome back to Snap Judgment, the Kismet episode. When last we left, one couple is desperately trying to communicate. Sensitive listeners should know, this story contains strong language and involves violence. Please be advised.
2: She says, McDonald's, train station, McDonald's. And then she says, Meg, I love you. And then silence. It was like I had been slugged in the gut. And I couldn't believe that I had left her.
3: So I went back to the train station. I found McDonald's. I went up to the second floor.
2: I see half the upstairs eating area is filled with people, literally crammed up against one side of the restaurant, and the other half of the restaurant is sort of empty, except for Elena. Elena's a mess. She's got makeup running all over her face. She's crying, and she's jammed against a wall in the corner. She's trying to stand up, and her father shoves the table against her. I didn't know what to do. And all of a sudden, a fist comes out of nowhere and just floors me. Her father, he was wild, and the guy had just slugged me. I looked around at the people dining, and everybody's just sitting there munching on their McHappy meals. I just said, you know, like, Malizia, we need the police. Nobody did anything. Her father then pulls out this photograph that I had sent Lena. And he's showing it literally almost around the restaurant and saying, criminal, criminal, this is a criminal, you know, help us. This criminal is after us.
1: After the attack, we got taken to the police station nearby. Being a police was a torture. It was so stupid. They held us there for so many hours.
2: I believe it was they couldn't find anything to charge us with, and of course I'd also paid the bribe, which is why I'm sure they let us go.
1: A few days later, obviously, I checked the bag. The passport was gone. Of course, I knew that my mother took it. We went to Canadian consulate.
3: Got to the embassy, and we spoke to one of the staff members.
2: And when she was basically telling us that you know, you're cooked in Kiev, you know, you need to get out. She said the police were corrupt, that they would know where we were, and that we should not go back to the apartment, that her parents would be dangerous. Her official position was, let us get you on an airplane and get you out of here. Canada would officially help evacuate me from Ukraine.
3: Without a passport,
2: they couldn't do anything for Elena.
6: You know, why didn't you just leave, Elena? You just met. You don't owe her a single thing. You know, you could have just left and been on your way.
2: Why didn't I do that? Well, I loved Elena. There was no way I was going to feed her to the jackals. The only way she could make it was with me.
3: I knew what we had to do.
2: First of all, get out of Kiev where they could find us. And second of all, then get out of Ukraine and find a way to Canada.
1: We had to find a way to get me to Canadian soil on our own. And nobody else would help us but ourselves.
2: There was only one other option, and that was to go underground. I had no idea what we were doing. We were like the Marx Brothers. We switched clothes. We colored our hair. We hung around the train station, and Lena approached women who looked like her, you know, and said, "Hey, do you want to sell your passport?"
3: We thought about stowing away on a freighter, buying an airplane, hiring people smugglers. The ideas that we were coming up with were simply outrageous. But we were looking for any way out of this mess.
6: Why can't you go back to Russia and just get a visa there? You can go to a different city, you can apply for a visa, and then just fly out.
1: I think what people don't understand, what it actually takes for a Russian citizen to get a visa, I would say it's about 20 documents you have to provide. My parents tried to kidnap me, part me with the love of my life, and why don't I just go back home and collect all those documents for visa? How stupid is this? I mean, you know, I was actually manhandled by these people.
2: She's sort of saying, well, what are we thinking of doing?
3: And then it just kind of hit me.
2: How about let's buy a boat? We can get a sailboat and we can sail it down the river and out into the Black Sea. And then she's like, okay, yeah, okay. And I realize she doesn't understand a thing.
1: I really had no idea what she was talking about.
3: From Kiev, we took a taxi to Odessa. From Odessa, a plane to Turkey. In Turkey, they only let Lena have 60 days in the country, so there was no stopping. We had to go on.
1: We went to take a look at potential boats we could use to get to Canada. We took the boat out of the marina to see how it sails. And so that was the time when I realized, uh-oh, I'm gonna be really screwed now. I really had no idea what the ocean is like. I realized, so this bathtub is going to take us all the way across all those oceans and seas to Canada. I physically was sick. I was terrified. I couldn't believe I'm going to end up in this environment. I couldn't believe Meg was so damn happy buying it. And she was standing in the helm all shiny and happy. And I thought, my God, this woman is crazy.
3: Elena's got no money. Everything she's got is tied up by her mother, and she doesn't have two kopecks to rub together. So there was no other choice. I mortgaged my house.
2: We needed the boat. I think we needed the boat more than we needed the house.
3: Our ultimate destination was Victoria, British Columbia, which is where I lived. We thought we were going to go from Marmaris nonstop through the Straits of Gibraltar. We would see if we could get into the Panama Canal. We would then come up all the way through the Pacific Ocean to Vancouver. I estimated the trip would take probably 8 months or so.
1: We knew it was pretty much impossible. We had a small boat. We wouldn't be allowed to ask a Coast Guard for help. We were not going to be allowed to dock at any country on the way. We absolutely knew that we could die.
7: So, like, did Elena understand what a greenhorn you were at this?
1: Yeah, interesting question, huh?
3: I don't think so. I put on a pretty good act. I mean, I figured, okay, I had flown over a lot of ocean, and I had looked down at it.
7: Did you know how to sail in the open ocean?
3: No.
7: And what's the longest that you had ever gone sailing at all without landing?
3: A few hours.
7: And, like, what's the extent of all the research that you've done to really see that this is possible?
3: I read a book that I found at the Frankfurt Airport. So I read that book.
7: Okay. So you read one book.
3: Oh, it's a pretty big book. I mean, it's pretty long.
1: We packed everything we could think of.
3: We packed over 2 metric tons of food.
1: Tons of milk, tons of juice.
3: Over 100 rolls of toilet paper.
1: Canned vegetables.
3: Almost 100 gallons of UHT milk.
1: Cookies, rice, pasta.
3: I don't know why we had this, but we had literally great big bags of sealed Kalamata olives.
1: There was somehow, there was this strange feeling that we can do anything. I realized that I can be master of my own life. And the fact that it was going to take just 1 year to get to Canada, it didn't bother me at all. I was not afraid anymore.
3: When we were leaving, we only had one Turkish tradesman come to see us off, and it was because there was some last-minute welding to do. His name was Kamil. He's this great big man. And he was so worried. He was so worried about things. And he didn't speak much English. And he was checking things on the boat and tugging at things and saying, good, strong, good. And then he'd pull on something else, good, strong. The sun was setting, so the sky was all orange. The air was perfectly still. Heat is just starting to sort of settle down. Everything starts to almost refresh at that point. And everything is incredibly quiet, only the sound of the engine. And he gives us hugs, and he helps push the boat out. We're disappearing toward the breakwater in the marina, and he's standing there on the dock. He's holding these tools in his hands, and he's just standing there. And we can see that he has tears in his eyes.
1: I remember mostly leaving the harbor, when I remember I was sitting in the cockpit and I was eating cookies with milk, and I was pretty upbeat. And I just couldn't believe. I thought so special. I thought, oh my God, I'm just this little Russian girl, you know, who was supposed to be sitting at home raising babies, and here I am having this amazing journey with the woman I love. You see, those two things, the person that I love, an amazing journey, I thought would never happen in my life. And I felt so invigorated. I felt so happy that I even forgot to be scared. And later, the sun went down, Meg went down below, and then there was nothing but moon. I was completely alone, sitting at the helm, looking around me, and realizing, wow, I'm sailing away from land on this stupid boat. And that was, I think, one of the scariest moments of my life. And I hated the world then, because I realized I was saying goodbye to literally my entire life. And I realized then that I was losing it all. With every single day and even hour that we were spending on the boat, we both were becoming more confident. We were learning how to sail. And I think fear eventually was going away, even for me. The boat is 46 feet. The funny thing is, it actually does not feel that big at all when you have to live in the thing. A small boat with small rooms and a lot of bruises.
7: Did you guys get on each other's nerves?
8: Oh, yeah, Meg is the messiest person in the world.
9: She goes into the bathroom to wash her face, and it's like a water buffalo blew up in there.
1: Yeah, the board is, it's actually indeed is very boring. Not much to do. I mean, I guess what saved us is having computers. They were entertaining us. I think we had some games. It was Sims. I don't know if you played it, but it's actually quite a nice game. Because it allowed us to have a life among people and on land. I guess my favorite thing was to just to create a home. You know, like you have to build a house and then choose the furniture. That was wonderful. And I also loved to feed her, you know, that character. And I like to order pizza. and I remember, I think we actually had Meg character too in the same village, and we would meet together and have fun. I think mostly what we were doing there in the game is watching television together and cuddling. Yeah, it's a hilarious game.
10: I would say it could be November. We left at the beginning of July, and you know, by this time we're pretty seasoned sailors. There's not much wind. We're basically drifting along. So we're not used to seeing other boats except freighters, and they might sort of come and go kind of thing. And it's very light winds, barely moving, and it's a quiet morning. And this target starts showing up on the radar, and I don't know what it is, because it's not moving like a freighter would, and it's moving fast, and it's coming straight at us. I'm scanning the horizon with binoculars. I don't see it. Finally, it's about 7 miles out, and I start to see this little thing on the horizon, but what I see more than anything is this big cloud of smoke behind it, and it's not changing course.
1: Saw or experienced the boat approaching us so fast.
10: Please identify yourself. This is vessel, you know, whatever. And it was always just silence, silence, silence. There's no way we can outrun this thing. Nothing we can do. I had a fire extinguisher. That was the only thing I could think of as a defensive weapon. So we both go up and we sit in the cockpit and we wait.
1: And I think we were absolutely still. Statues frozen on the bench. I don't think we made a sound. I don't think we moved. And the only parts of our bodies that moved was head and eyeballs.
10: And this vessel comes over the horizon, and it's making all just this ungodly racket. So it's this big steel patrol boat. It's probably 50 feet long. It's got lots of rust all over the place. And it cuts its engines, it slows down, and it starts circling us. On the front of it, it's got a tripod-mounted machine gun with a guy standing behind it. There's other guys standing on the deck with various weapons. And they're not saying a thing. And they're sort of looking down, and they bring this boat back to an idle, and they circle us slowly, just at idle, chug, chug, chug, chug, chug, chug, chug, chug, chug, chug. And our little boat's bobbing away in the waves that they made. They didn't say anything. We didn't say anything. Everybody just stared. Circle us 2 or 3 times. Somebody from the flybridge, I assume it was the captain, he also was carrying a gun. He just snapped something. The engines on that boat revved up, and it just tore off. And it just went back across the horizon and left us alone. We just went below, and I think we crawled into bed and held on to each other and just shook.
1: We are in the North Pacific. We're almost there.
10: We were 2 weeks away and out of 10 months of hell at sea.
1: I would say that like water was boiling. It was nothing but black.
10: We're basically 1,000 miles off San Francisco. We're not supposed to be there. Nobody is supposed to be there. Certainly not in a little boat. And we're climbing north, climbing north. It's one gale after another, and they're relentless. They go on for days. We were making 10 miles north and 5 miles back. 10 miles north and 5 miles back. We know something's going to happen. We know the cold fronts are coming down on us like freight trains, and we know there's a Pacific storm just waiting for us. The wind picked up. It got to over 55 knots, and it overwhelmed Lena. She lost control of the boat. The boat goes over on its side. So it's basically being dragged sideways through the water, and all of this stuff is on top of me. Books, clothes, tools, whatnot. And I wake up, and I sort of hear this muffled screaming through the headphones. So I make my way to the cockpit, and Lena is hanging onto the wheel. There's water coming up against the deck. The cockpit is full of water. Everything's crashing and falling. She's screaming. Water is coming down through the companionway, and we're dragging more of it in, and I know the heavier it gets, the further into the water it's going to sink. Elena was frozen solid on the wheel. She was terrified. She was paralyzed. And she sort of comes to.
1: I realize that I cannot turn the wheel. It does not... My strength is not enough. I guess at that point in time I thought, well, this is it. The water is very close. And that's probably the end. And I think I kind of got stuck in this situation, in this thought. And I was just staring at the red compass. There was a compass right there behind the wheel. And I don't know for how long I was staring at it.
10: I jumped for the wheel. I grabbed it, wrenched it out of her hands, and basically once again started swearing at her to get the sails down, release the damn main sheet, get the wind out of it now, or we're going to die.
1: And I was ripping that cloth. I was pulling it down to me. And I remember my hands, the knuckles hurt so much. I think I actually bled then. How I got it down, I don't know, but I did. We turned back. I went down below, and I was staring at the blue flames of that heater we had. I think Meg was in the cockpit for a while, and I remember sitting there crying like crazy. And I was completely wet, and God, the boat was in shambles.
10: There was a foot of water down below. The floorboards are soaking. And the electrical system is shot. Everything is... I mean, it was literally... We were wrecked at that point. We're just talking, and the decision was we're going to die if we keep going, and yet we're not going to make it if we turn around. I told her I thought we could. And so over the next few days, we slowly put the boat back together, and we turned back into that wind, and we made it.
11: Tell me about the moment you landed.
10: The actual moment we landed was in the middle of the night. It was intensely quiet. It was absolutely surreal. I couldn't actually believe it. And your brain is telling you something's wrong, and I'm looking out the windows, and I'm seeing lights, I'm seeing street lights, and I'm seeing stuff. I'm actually hearing traffic noise. We can see the lights of Victoria. They're all spread out. I mean, that's it. That's my hometown. It's just like, wow! I figure no matter what happens now, we're good.
1: Finally, after so many months, I smelled something. It was land, and I think it was dirt. We tied it to a dock. I jumped on it. I made a few steps, and the dock was moving under my feet. Only then I realized this is it. I indeed got here. It's strange. More than anything, what was strange is to see the boat from distance. And so when you actually walk away from it and look back, it stunned me. It looked small, and I couldn't believe that this thing got us all the way to Canada. I feel a lot about this boat. It's my blood, sweat, and tears. And this is really my home.
10: And we're still on the same damn boat.

very special thanks to Elena and Meg, who are still traveling on their boat. Elena has written a book about their adventure. It's called Talking to the Moon. She and Meg also have a website where they've mapped their journey to the smallest detail. Find out more at snapjudgment.org. The original score on that story was by Leon Morimoto. The piece was produced by Liz Mack.

0: 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But what if someone actually does? When the Kismet episode continues, stay tuned.
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0: Welcome back to Snap Judgment, the Kismet episode. My name is Glenn Washington, and today we're exploring those remarkable times in life when things seem a little bit too fixed, too planned, too faded. Our next story is about music, but don't put on your dancing shoes quite yet. A Hungarian composer, he dreamed of changing the world with music. Please note, this story does allude to some mature content. It contains strong language and involves suicide and violence. Sensitive listeners, please be advised.
1: I remember when I was five, my dad was playing the piano in the next room from my bed, and I heard that beautiful melody that just touched me immediately. The next morning, when I said, "What was that song that you were playing yesterday?" He said, "You are still little one, so please don't even think about it. Forget it. When you will be adult, it will be okay, but now it's not."
2: That's Laszlo Marosi, a Hungarian music conductor. He's talking about a song composed by Rezo Sheres in the early 1930s.
1: Rezo Sheres was growing up in a very poor Jewish family in Hungary, but he didn't go to school to learn the piano. He himself just was sitting from the piano and with right hand started to discover the keyboard, what kind of sound is coming from what note.
2: There's not much known about Sheres' early life, except that he aspired to become a famous songwriter. So he did what other aspiring songwriters did. He moved to Paris.
1: Paintings, arts, theater, everything. Paris was the center. He had a girlfriend with him, so he thought that the doors of life are opening for him.
2: In Paris, Sheres composed many songs, many of them now unheard of. He was trying to live the life of a big-time composer, but there was one problem. He was not a big-time composer.
1: Everyone thought, "Who is this amateur?" He didn't really succeed in Paris. He did not succeed at all.
2: His girlfriend nagged him constantly, telling him to give up his dream, get a 9-to-5 job. But he wouldn't have it. Either he'd become a successful songwriter and change the world, or he'd live out on the streets.
1: When she saw that he didn't become famous, he didn't got the money, he didn't succeed the way how they expected. So she just said, "Okay, bye-bye."
2: And bye-bye went the love of his life. The day after their breakup, which happened to be a Sunday, Sheres found himself alone in his apartment. Like the many fruitless times before, he started tapping away at the piano, trying to capture the emotions from the fresh breakup.
1: And that moment, in that gloomy afternoon, on that Sunday, a sad and mysterious melody started to appear in the mind of Sheres.
2: Inspired by the melody, his poet friend helped him write the lyrics. They would call the song Somoru Vasharnap, or Gloomy Sunday.
1: The beginning of the song, a beautiful, inviting, dark sound with those ascending arpeggio of a minor chord.

0: all together, the melody, the phrasings, the text that he uses there to describe his pain and his sadness is just so lovely. And it's a very sympathetic way stated everything, no complaining, still offering the love. I know that you left me, I know this all, but please know that I love you forever and my love can't be stopped even if I am dead. Don't close my eyes because my love will still go through my dead eyes. Beautiful.
1: Sheresh went to many different publishers to try to get his song recorded. They all turned him down, saying that his song was just too emo. But finally, he got his break and is recorded by the top Hungarian pop singer, Paul Kalmar, and many others. The rest is history.
0: Lowest level of society till the top. Everyone loved that song. Everyone was singing it. The radio played it in the 30s almost every day, everywhere where we went. There was no one social gathering, and the Gloomy Sunday was not a song.
1: Gloomy Sunday resonated all around the world. People in England, Germany, France, America, they were all singing it.
0: You will forget all your pain and you will be just sad, very sad. But it's a beautiful sadness and you can cry and those tears will clear your mind. It's beautiful. I love that.
1: Sheresh's dream of becoming famous had finally come true, and perhaps now he could win back his girlfriend's love. But that's when it started to happen.
0: People started committing suicide.
1: There's the story of a Hungarian shoemaker who left a note at the scene of his suicide, quoting some of the Gloomy Sunday lyrics.
0: In Vienna, a teenage girl drowned herself by clutching a piece of the song's sheet music.
1: One man shot himself after telling relatives he couldn't get that song out of his head.
0: A woman in London overdosed listening to a record of the song skip over and over and over and over.
1: A young shopkeeper in Berlin hung herself in her apartment, the sheet music to Gloomy Sunday in her bedroom.
0: We don't even know the exact number because not everyone was discovered.
1: At least 19 suicides have been linked to the song, although many claim hundreds. We'll never know. Others say the Great Depression had a role in the deaths as well. Soon, the song became widely known as the Hungarian Suicide Song and was banned on BBC Radio. When asked about his infamous song, Sheresh said,
0: I stand in the midst of this deadly success as an accused man. This fatal fame hurts me. I cried all my disappointments of my heart into this song, and it seems that others with feelings like mine have found their own hurts in it.
1: So the story goes, Sheresh tried finding his ex-lover who had inspired him to write Gloomy Sunday. But to his horror, she too had taken her own life with poison.
0: And she had the music Gloomy Sunday with her. Basically, he, the composer, says that I am ready to die for you because I love you so much. Even if you don't love me, I have to tell you that I love you more than you can imagine because I am ready to die for you. And I think the girl killed herself. She demonstrated that she is the same as he stated in the text. It's a very, very good Shakespearean topic.
1: Many years later, after World War II and disappearing from the spotlight, a heartbroken Sheresh finally surrendered to the curse of his song. As proclaimed in the climax,
0: my heart and I have decided to end it all. He jumped out of his window of his apartment, but he survived. But while recovering in the hospital, he choked himself to death.
1: Was that really necessary?
0: Why do you think, did he have a choice? If he wrote that song, this was the only way how he could demonstrate that he was serious. He wouldn't be faithful to himself if he wouldn't have done that. He needed to do that. And he knew that, and he did.
1: Cherish may now be dead, but his song's haunting legacy lives on. Gloomy Sunday has been recorded over 80 times, covered by Billie Holiday to Elvis Costello to Bjork.

0: although they've tacked on an extra verse to make the song PG. Apparently, the death mentioned in its lyrics was just a dream.
1: I was only dreaming.
2: Oh no, it's a cheating. You can't say after Romeo and Juliet, "Oh, sorry, I was just kidding." Wait a second, you were not kidding. It's part of the human life. You can't have everything happy end. He should come back and just tear those pages to pieces.
0: What about you? I mean, you're a Hungarian musician. What does this song mean for you?
2: So what it meant for me, something beautiful. This is that came to my mind. Not the sadness, not the drama, but beautiful. Beautifully sad. If I would have the chance to die, I would do that. Commit suicide with this song, put it on. And yeah, I just haven't decided which day. Not yet.
3: 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That piece was produced by Davey Kemp.

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Now, the bad news, there's no bad news. Snap was produced by the team that never says never. Give it up for the Uber producer, Mark Ristich, the man with the plan, Pat Messini Miller, Anna, shaken, not stirred, Sussman, Liz, stirred, and not shaken, Mac, Joe to the Rosenberg, Renzo, can't go, yo, Leon says Morimoto, Adiza Egan can only juggle one ball at a time, Eliza, do run, run, Smith, Shayna knows Sheila, Tail Ducat dresses conservatively, and Jasmine Aguilera, we'll see you now. Word on the street is that this is not the news. No way is this the news. In fact, you could see a bunch of people running in the same direction, then bravely turn around and face the danger, thereby rendering yourself extinct. And though we would remember you fondly, you would still not be as far away from the news as this is. But this is PRX.

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3: 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You can refuse to let in an officer who only has an arrest warrant.
1: If you entered the country more than 2 years ago, carry paperwork that proves it or have photos of them. 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
2: If you have an unexpired employment authorization card, make sure you have a copy of it in your wallet.
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